life does not bear the fruit of being united to Christ. And what he tells us is that in the care of the vine, this is the branch that the vine dresser takes away. Now, in context, take away, in this context, means to be carried away in judgment. Now, in contrast to this is the branch that does bear fruit. And he says the vine dresser prunes it. He doesn't take it away. He prunes it so that it bears more fruit. And this fruitful vine of verse 2 is described in verse 7 as those who abide in Christ. So this branch is the one united to Christ through the new birth. Now, the next thing we need to ask ourselves here is just what is this fruit that those united to Christ are to bear? And the short answer is, it's the same fruit that Jesus brought forth in His humanity. It's the fruit of righteousness that He possessed in His perfect humanity that those who are united to Him now possess through the inner cleansing, the transformation, and the indwelling of the Holy Spirit. It is the fruit of the Spirit in Galatians 5. Love, joy,

peace, patience, kindness, goodness, faithfulness, gentleness, self-control. It's the fruit of godliness, of a cleansed and transformed soul that produces the fruit of ethical righteousness in a life and walk that's consistent with the law of God. Look just to the left of our passage over in John 14 in your Bible at verse 15. Look what Jesus says. He says, "If you love me, you will keep my commandments." Brothers and sisters, we have to understand our redemption, our salvation, is the result of the love of God to us. While we were yet sinners, Christ died for us. And because He first loved us, we now love. So what does that love look like? Okay, well, how does Christ love? How did Christ show His love for the Father in His abiding union with the Father? He tells us over and over in Scriptures, "I've come to do all my Father's will." That's how He showed His love for the Father. So how are we to show our love to God? He tells us here, "If you love me, you will keep my commandments." Okay, so the fruit of the love of God at work in us is a holy life. Now, the last thing we're going to see in this divine design here is this divine care of the true branches in verse 3. He says, "You are already clean because of the word which I have spoken to you." Now, this may seem like an awkward shift. We're reading through verses 1 and 2. We're reading about a true vine, a vine dresser, branches that bear fruit, branches that don't bear fruit, pruning branches, taking away branches. And we come to verse 3 and he says, "You are already clean." You kind of scratch your head going, where is he going with this? However, once we understand the word clean is the same as the word prune in verse 2, the connection becomes apparent. When you prune a vine, you are cleaning up the dead and fruitless branches that will enable the vine to bear more fruit. Now, I don't know if you've ever had any experience pruning grapevines. If you've been ever out at our house, you know we have grapevines out at our house. And my wife is the farmer in the family, so she's in charge of all this stuff. And the first year we had our grapevines and we had this great harvest. After we harvested them in the fall, she said, "She's going to prune them." I said, "Well, why bother? I mean, they don't need pruned. We've got all these grapes. It seems to me they're doing good. Let's just leave them alone." And she says, "No, you need to prune them." And I went, "Okay, you're the farmer, you know what you're doing." And I left, and I came back, and she was out there pruning away. And I got to tell you, when I first saw it, I thought she took the lawnmower to him to prune them. Because there are branches everywhere on the ground. And I'm thinking, yeah, these things are dead, they'll never make it through the winter. But next fall, guess what? We had an even bigger grape harvest. And see, that's the way it is with us as believers. That's the way it is with those who are united to Christ. That God, by His Word and His Spirit, is pruning or cleaning us of remaining sin. He's also pruning and cleaning us of those things in our lives that may not be inherently sinful, but are distractions that keep us from bearing fruit. He's cutting out those things that inhibit our fruitfulness through the ministry of the Word. It's the Word that renews our mind. It's through the Word that the Spirit works conviction. The Spirit brings conviction of remaining sin, but He also brings conviction of purpose and calling and priorities in our life. In John 17:17, Jesus' prayer and His high priestly prayer for us is that God would sanctify us by His truth. Well, the other way to say that is that God would cleanse us or prune us by His truth. And His Word is truth. Now we also here have an allusion to Jesus' teaching in John 13:8-10. When He looks at His disciples and says, "You are already clean," He's referring back to John 13:8 and what He told them when He washed their feet. Now if you remember that, at first, Peter refused to let Jesus wash his feet. He said, "No, Lord, you'll never do that." And Jesus' response to him should
caused us to sit up and take notice. He said, unless I wash you, you have no part in me. Think about what he's saying there. Unless I wash you by my blood, you are not united to me. You have no part in me. You have no part in my grace. You have no part in eternal life. And when Peter heard this, how did he respond? Yeah, I'll take the whole bath, head to toe. But what, again, how did Jesus respond? He said, no, you don't need that, Peter. You are already clean. You only need to have your feet washed. We are still in these sin-cursed bodies, in this sin-cursed world. We still sin, and we need to have an ongoing cleansing of remaining sin. And he told his disciples then, he said, you are clean, but not all of you. You see, in John 13, Jesus washed Judas's feet. By the time we get to John 15, when he gives them this illustration, Judas has already gone out to betray Jesus. And by the time Jesus speaks these words in John 15, Judas has been pruned from the midst of the disciples by the vine dresser and taken away into eternal judgment. Now contrast Judas to Peter. This very night, Peter will deny Jesus three times. Yet Peter was not taken away into judgment. Peter was pruned. He was disciplined by God. And God brought him to bitter repentance. Christ brought him to repentance with a look. And in John 21, he then restores him to fruitful ministry. Judas was taken away. Peter was pruned. Two different branches, two different actions by the vine dresser. And brothers and sisters, we have to see this pruning as the mercy and work of God in those who are united to Christ. You know, our confession affirms this for us in chapter 17 on the perseverance of the saints. You know, it talks about that as true believers, we can have seasons where we fall into sin. Sometimes even extended seasons that separate us, distance us from God.

0: The time is 1 o'clock.
1: God and his people are still separated because the law has not been kept. The mountain that they come to, Mount Sinai, cannot be approached with its thundering, its fire, its shaking, its declarations that the law must be kept, its warnings that you can't even touch this or you will die. You cannot approach God. And that's a problem. But it's a problem that's answered in a mediator, because there is somebody that was able to ascend that mountain. And it was the mediator between God and his people. And this mediator was able to ascend to the mountain. And this mediator was also able to descend the mountain from on high with the glory of God in his face. And so what this does is it points us to the need for a mediator in whose face is the glory of God, who will descend from on high to be with his people. And of course, this points us to our Lord Jesus, does it not?
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3: The King of the universe has the resources, all of the resources of heaven, at his beck and call. And he will not leave you nor forsake you. He will always see his people through to his intended end.
2: The popular theme song for the 1980s sitcom Cheers expressed a common desire for people to have a place where everybody knows your name. But when was the last time you walked into a room where you felt welcomed and a total sense of belonging? Today on A Better Word, we're returning to the story of God's people to discover more about where you belong. Pastor Nick, there's a lot of talk these days about identity. Why is it so important for people to associate themselves with a group?
4: It helps us know where we fit in the world. It helps us know what our responsibilities are. It helps us, there's something important to know where you've come from and who are your people. We all intuitively want like our people. And all of those things are related to identity.
2: So then what changes when our identity is found in Christ?
4: Well, our people change.
2: That's true.
4: Right? Our identity now is not sourced just in the relationships of those around us. Our identity is primarily defined by a vertical relationship with God. And that vertical relationship then changes all the relationships around us, which is part of a great thing about being in a local church, is that if you're in a healthy local church, then you can be totally different than all the people around you. Different backgrounds, different jobs, different personal interests, different races or ethnicities, all kinds of things. But you have something more stable in common because of the vertical relationship with God. And that defines the nature of the relationship with each other, but also the way you interact with each other as well.
2: Thanks, Pastor Nick. Now let's return to a message titled, The People of God, as we discover the joy of belonging to God.
3: The New Testament begins. Jesus comes onto the scene, and right away we see that things are going to be different in some ways. John chapter 1, verses 11 through 13 says, Jesus came to his own, and his own people did not receive him. The Jewish Jesus came to the Jews, and they did not receive him. But to all who did receive him, who believed in his name, he gave the right to become children of God, who were born not of blood, nor the will of the flesh, nor the will of man, but of God. Jesus came to the ethnic people of God. Many did not receive him, but many others did receive him. When they believed, they became children. Friends, that is such incredible news. Because when you believe, when you have faith, the entry point for you to be able to say, God will be my God and I will be part of his people, is now wide open throughout all of history. Access and opportunity is given to certain classes and certain families and certain areas of industry. But if you want the highest blessing, if you want for your life the highest honor, if you want for your life the greatest type of access to God himself, then fear not. For you to be called one of the children of God, you need not worry. Anyone can have access and opportunity through faith in the Lord Jesus Christ. And that is incredible news. Galatians 3:26, for you are all sons of God through faith in Christ Jesus. God, in the New Testament, just as he established and chose a people for himself in the Old Testament, does the same in the New Testament. It's God who initiates the relationship for his people. 2 Thessalonians chapter 2, verse 13 says, we should always give thanks to God, brethren, beloved by the Lord, because God has chosen you from the beginning for salvation through sanctification by the Spirit and faith in truth. And just like God has a purpose for his people in the Old Testament, God has the similar purpose for his people in the New Testament. Do you remember what the purpose is? Purpose of God's people in the Old Testament is to bless them, number one, and to display his glory in them and through them for the rest of the world, number two. And we see that for the people of God in the New Testament as well. Titus chapter 2, verse 14 speaks to this blessing. Jesus gave himself for us to redeem us from every lawless deed and to purify for himself a people for his own possession, zealous for good deeds. God displays his glory through this people. Ephesians chapter 1, verses 13 and 14 says, in him, that's Christ, you also, after listening to the message of truth, the gospel of your salvation, having also believed, you were sealed in him with the Holy Spirit of promise, who is given as a pledge of our inheritance with a view to the redemption of God's own possessions, to the praise of his glory. God makes his glory known through his people. You might say it this way: God displays glory in the world through his people as they are redeemed unto him. God displays his glory in the world through his people as they are redeemed unto him. God could display his glory in the world in a lot of different ways. He doesn't have to do it this way. He could display glory and power and majesty and might in all kinds of ways. He could give magnificent displays of light whenever he decides to act. He could make thunderous clouds that would shake this building to the ground daily if he chose. He could remind us of his severity through natural disaster after natural disaster after natural disaster. He could enact miracles regularly and daily just to remind us of who he is and what his glory is. But God doesn't do that. He displays his glory through his people for the rest of the world to watch. And so Jews and Gentiles and men and women and slaves and free and cripples and sick and healthy and strong and adults and children and black and brown and white are all part of God's people in which he displays his magnificence and power and glory. And finally, we see that where this story of God's people through the Old Testament is woven through to the New Testament and comes down into the place of your life, where you see that this actually starts to become your story, is when you understand that your faith in Jesus leads you to a particular type of relationship with God and a particular type of relationship with other people, because the people of God displayed in the New Testament and into today are called the church. And the universal church, all the people of God, find their expression in local churches. The word church in the New Testament Greek, ekklesia, literally means a gathering or assembly of people. What people? The people of God. Jesus says in Matthew chapter 16, 18 to Peter, on this rock I will build my church. my gathering of people, and the gates of hell will not prevail against it. Ephesians 5:25 says that Jesus loves the church, the gathered people of God. It's the church that's called the body of Christ in 1 Corinthians 12, and the ambassadors for God in 2 Corinthians 5, and heirs to the inheritance of Jesus in Romans 8. It's the church that's called a royal priesthood in 1 Peter 2, and it's the church that's called living stones and a spiritual house in 1 Peter 2, 5. It's the church that displays not only the glory of God, but also the manifold wisdom of God to the rest of the world and to spiritual powers in realms that we do not see. Ephesians chapter 3, verses 8 through 11, one of my favorite passages in the Bible because it is absolutely loaded with rich expression of what God does in you and through you. This is what it says. Paul writes, "To me, though I am the very least of all of the saints, grace was given to preach to the Gentiles," listen, "the unsearchable riches of Christ, and to bring to light for everyone what is the plan of the mystery hidden for ages in God, who created all things, so that through the church, the assembly of God's people, the manifold wisdom of God might now be made known to the rulers and authorities in heavenly places. This was according to the eternal purpose that he realized in Christ Jesus our Lord." God creates for himself a people. From the very beginning, this people has a purpose, and he has a plan for them, and he sees them through the ups and the downs and the lefts and the rights, and he is faithful again and again and again to redeem them and to deliver his promise and to display his glory in them and through them. The eternal purposes of God and the Lord Jesus Christ for the sake of your redemption to become a part of this people, Paul says, are displayed right now, most pointedly, in the gathered assembly of God's people, the church. God's eternal purposes in redemption displayed in the church. And when that happens, things that are secret or hidden are made known, and the manifold wisdom of God that we cannot begin to comprehend is made plain. God displays his glory in the world through his people as they are redeemed unto him. That is the story of the people of God. And that is your story. I want to close this morning and encourage you with five implications regarding the people of God. And when you recognize the significance of this type of relationship and this type of identity, being the people of God, we'll give you a new perspective, as I said at the beginning, on your life, on your spiritual life, and I think even the relationship that you have with these people at this local church. Implication number one, you have the opportunity to become one of God's people. Through faith in the Lord Jesus for the forgiveness of your sins, no matter what you've done, no matter where you've been, no matter what color your skin is, no matter what social class you come from, access and opportunity to be part of the people of God are yours because Jesus bought it for you. You need but express your trust in him for forgiveness, and your identity eternally changes. And if you've not done that yet, friends, don't wait another day because God is beckoning you to come. Implication number two, if you are one who's put your faith in Jesus, you are one of God's chosen possessions, his people, then you need to understand that the promise to be his people is not a promise to have your life always be great, for things to always be easy, for riches and entertainment and health to be yours. The story of the people of God is a story of ups and downs. It's a story of difficulty and turmoil. The people of God have been persecuted and are being persecuted. God himself has disciplined his people for their sin. But you need not fear, because the King of the universe promises to be your God. And what that means is that regardless of the season of life that you are in right now, or the sickness that you are facing, or the difficulty that is upon you, or the financial strain that you feel in your life, or the sin that you continue to battle and you just cannot seem to shed it aside, that the King of the universe has the resources, all of the resources of heaven, at his beck and call. And he will not leave you nor forsake you. He will always, always, always, always see his people through to his intended end. And there is great hope and confidence and comfort in that. Implication number three. If you are one of God's people today, then you have a very unique opportunity to represent God in the world around you. In fact, this now becomes part of your greatest identity. What makes you, you? Most people, when asked what makes them, them, will talk about things like their job or their family name or their ethnic background. But if you are part of the people of God, this now becomes the chief part of your identity. And I want to tell you what, to be known by God and as part of the people of God is so much better than being known as an engineer. To be known by God and as part of the people of God is so much better than being known by the last name that you carry. To be known by God and by the people of God as one of them is so much better than being known as a Republican or a Democrat. To be known by God and as part of the people of God is so much better than being known as an American. And even more importantly, you represent the one who formed these people, and that is an incredible privilege and a unique opportunity. And I hope that you display it every day from this day forward. Implication number four. God forms his people into the church, and that church is expressed in local churches. And this means, if you are part of the people of God, this means that your spiritual identity as part of this people of God is tied to the church that you are a part of. What if you said to yourself and to others, I love the Lord, and being one of God's people is the most important thing in my life, because God is the thing, the person of the greatest value in the universe. And if he's the one of greatest value in the universe, then he's certainly the most important thing to me. To be known by him and found in him and loved by him and redeemed by him is what I want more than anything else. I want purpose and direction in my life that comes from above, not from below. And he does these things for people. God does these things for people, and he doesn't do it just for me. And he doesn't do it just for you. He does this for hundreds and thousands and even millions of other people as well. And he forms those people He forms them not as disconnected individuals in their bedroom with their Bible open. He forms them into his people, which he calls the church. How do I be a part of his people? I become part of a local church. Now, if you think about your interaction with a local church like that, then you no longer view this interaction as an obligation with hopes that it will give you good feelings on that day. But instead, you will look at your church with expectant joy because you are part of God's people. And you will experience how God will meet your needs as his people. And you will see things you won't see in the room with your Bible open alone. And you will experience the manifold wisdom of God displayed for spirits and powers and principalities to see. You don't go to church if you're a Christian. You are part of the people of God. And your expression of being part of that people is being part of a church. Implication number 5. This means that your expression of faith and faithfulness to God happens as one of his people with many of his people. And it stands to reason then that your ongoing joy and delight in the Lord is linked to your life in your local church. That's a really big deal because the God of the universe is a really big deal. And the being one of his people and having that be the greatest source of your identity in life, that's a really big deal. And the spiritual purpose that God gives and the joy that you can have in him is a really big deal. And the things of life and death and eternity is a really big deal. And so, yeah, active, ongoing, functioning participation in the people of God at a local church is a really, really big deal. Is your local church perfect? No. Are the people who are here people who are hypocritical and sinful, just like you? Yes, they are. Do your pastors have many deficiencies? Amen. No. They have many, many, many deficiencies. But is this a people of God in which he does incredible things among men and women and boys and girls who are not worthy of him, but he makes them worthy because he shows favor to them and loves them and bestows grace upon them and he makes them his? He displays manifold wisdom and he does so in the church. God displays his glory to the world through his people as he redeems them unto himself. And you are that people. And so I close this morning with these encouraging descriptions from 1 Peter chapter 2. Peter writes, "You are a chosen race, a royal priesthood, a holy nation, a people for his own possession, that you may proclaim the excellencies of him who called you out of darkness and into his marvelous light. Once you were not a people, but now you are God's people. Once you had not received mercy, but now you have received mercy."
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4: 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In Scripture, Jesus instructs the disciples about how to pray. Paul expands on the intercessory role of the Holy Spirit in prayer. And James reminds readers about the power of prayer. Friends, don't settle for a dull routine prayer life. 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In it, authors Philip Jensen and Tony Payne shed light on exactly what God says about prayer. 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
6: Welcome to Bible Q&A with John MacArthur, Bible teacher and author of the best-selling MacArthur New Testament Commentary Series. This is Denny Nugent, and today's question concerns spiritual gifts. We know the Holy Spirit endows every believer with some kind of unique spiritual gift. 1 Corinthians 12:7 speaks to that, where it says, "To each one is given the manifestation of the Spirit for the common good." Now, John, how does a person know what his spiritual gift is? How does he find it?
7: Yeah, I'm glad you asked the question kind of in the singular, a unique spiritual gift. There are listed categories of giftedness, Romans 12, 1 Corinthians 12. They talk about various categories of giftedness like preaching or teaching, faith, giving, leadership, those categories. But I do believe that every believer has a gift, which is the combination of those categories of giftedness. So that every one of us is kind of a spiritual snowflake. And your gift, my gift, is for the common good. My gift is not for me. It is not to edify me. It is not to build me up. It is for the body of Christ. As to how you can know your gift, look, don't narrow it down to one little specific aspect. Your gift is the combination of the categories of giftedness that the Spirit of God uses to have you minister to the body of Christ. So look at how you minister. Look at how you minister effectively. What do people respond to when you do it? What do you find joy in doing? And you don't need to get overly technical or overly refined. Just let the Spirit of God use you in the body of Christ.
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9: Mom never wanted me and my older brother, leaving us alone for 3 days when I was a baby. When we were 4 and 5, Mom locked us outside in the snow without clothing. Finally, she abandoned us when I was 7. Dad was an alcoholic who left us with relatives in Colorado while he went to California. We were moved from one family to another. I hanged myself when I was 8, but was revived. At 12, we moved to California to live with Dad's sister.
10: That when we come to Christ, when we believe in the Lord Jesus Christ, when we are united to Christ in his death and resurrection, a decisive change has been made. And here's the change. You are now dead to sin. You have been separated from the power of sin. You have renounced any allegiance to sin and self. And by the waters of baptism, we have professed our allegiance to God in Christ Jesus by the regenerating work of the Holy Spirit. This justification by faith alone through the free grace of God and imputed righteousness of Christ results in a changed condition. We are now dead to sin. And just as death severs our connection with this world and everything that remains into it, so too are we severed from sin. We're freed from any connection to sin. Sin no longer has power or rule in our life.

0: 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And before we get started today, I want to warn parents with small children, we'll be dealing with a topic that may not be appropriate for younger listeners today. 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I'll pause here for just a minute to give you an opportunity to switch. We live in a time when most people, even within the church, view sex between consenting adults as a harmless, private matter. In sharp contrast, Alistair Begg illustrates the relevance and importance of pursuing sexual purity, whether you're single or married. Turn in your Bible to 1 Thessalonians chapter 4. We'll be starting today with verse 4.
1: Each of you should learn to control his own body in a way that is holy and honorable. Or as Phillips paraphrases it, every one of you should learn to control his body, keeping it pure and treating it with respect. Rather than dragging you into the etymology of it all, for what it's worth and for the provoking of your own further study, let me simply say that I think the NIV has got it right. And indeed, even if it has it wrong, and that the correct translation is wife, all that that does is specify and particularize the principle which is contained here. For if in learning to control our own bodies, as men essentially, in the matter of sexuality, there will be only one outlet for that, and that will be within the framework of marriage, as we will see. What Paul is addressing here is what he has already said in Romans chapter 6, and you may like to turn to it, in verse 13, where he says, "Do not offer the parts of your body to sin as instruments of wickedness, but rather offer yourselves to God as those who have been brought from death to life, and offer the parts of your body to him as instruments of righteousness. For sin shall not be your master, because you are not under law, but under grace." Very clear and straightforward statement concerning the fact that the redeeming of our lives is a redeeming not simply of our souls, which will live forever, but the totality of who and what we are. And therefore, if our claim to have been radically changed by the power of the Spirit of God does not put restraints upon and constrain the whole matter of human sexuality, then we're actually living in a fantasy world. And our statements are unmatched by our lifestyle. Now, although John Stott suggests that this should be read as a wife, and with that we choose humbly to disagree, he makes these two very helpful statements which are hard to pass up, and I want to pass them on to you. And they will serve you well if you write these down in your Bible, on the flyleaf of your Bible, in a notebook somewhere, and you take them with you throughout all your days. Statement number one, sex has a God-given context, namely heterosexual marriage. It is therefore forbidden in every other context. Prior to marriage, it is referred to as fornication. Irrespective of whether you're engaged, irrespective of whether you really like this girl, you really like this guy, you really think they're going to be your only one, la, la, blah, blah. That is absolutely verboten in Scripture. It is referred to as fornication. It is a violation of all of God's intended purpose for sex. It is also a violation in the realm of adultery, namely, the involvement sexually with somebody other than your marriage partner after you have been married. And it also means that homosexuality, which is an expression of sexuality which the Bible refers to as deviant, which is beyond marriage, also runs contrary to the clear instruction of these verses here. Learning to control his own body within the framework of God's intended purpose means one thing and one thing only, namely, that the God-given context for sexual fulfillment, sexual intercourse experienced and enjoyed, is and only is, says the Bible, within the framework of marriage. Now that immediately runs counter to the sex-crazed culture in which Paul was living in Corinth and to which he was writing in Thessalonica. But it obviously didn't daunt him. It certainly is contrary to the

It's hard to deny the clarity of Paul's expression. The sexual expression of love is within the God-given context of marriage. Well, what about single people? Someone immediately asks. And what a valid and vital question that is. Either someone who remains single, having never been married, or someone who, as a result of divorce, now finds themselves single, or as a result of widowhood, is now living alone and does not have the context for this fulfillment of sexual love. Well, helpfully, John Stott has lived as a single man. And he adds a statement concerning this, which I noted and quote for you now. Speaking of single people and including himself, he says, "What about us? We too must accept this apostolic teaching, however hard it may seem, as God's good purpose both for us and for society. We shall not become a bundle of frustrations and inhibitions if we embrace God's standard, but only if we rebel against it. Christ's yoke is easy, provided we submit to it. It is possible for human sexual energy to be redirected both into affectionate relationships with friends of both sexes and into the loving service of others. Multitudes of Christian singles, both men and women, can testify to this." And then, very tellingly, he adds this concluding sentence: "Alongside a natural loneliness, accompanied sometimes by acute pain, we can find joyful self-fulfillment in the self-giving service of God and of other people." Now, that's worth the tape, just for that quote, especially if you're wrestling with this issue as a single person. And it comes with greater impact, having been written by one who has lived for virtually 70 years in sexual purity himself. So, sex has a God-given context, namely heterosexual marriage. And his second statement is that sex has a God-given style, namely honor and holiness and purity. That's what he says in verse 5. He says, "In contrast to the heathen who do not know God and who live in passionate lust, the style in relationship to the enjoyment of God's purposes in this matter is one that is to be touched by and framed by all that is holy and honorable." Incidentally, there is a direct correlation between not knowing God and all of the chaos that follows from that. Paul is here referring not to the fact that somehow or another these people are unfortunate enough to be in this position, but rather he is referring to their blameworthy neglect of the revelation which has been given to them. And to address that, we need to go, as we go so many times, to Romans chapter 1, and you can read it there at your leisure. But it says concerning man in verse 21 that although they knew God, they neither glorified him as God nor gave thanks to him, but their thinking became futile and their foolish hearts were darkened, and so on and so on. And verse 24, "Therefore God gave them over in the sinful desires of their hearts to sexual impurity." One of the great indicators that a culture has turned its back on the knowledge of God that has been revealed is the sexual morass into which it falls. And it is arguable just whether the framework of Thessalonica or Corinth was any worse than that which we're dealing with in contemporary Cleveland this evening. The application of honor and holiness in the matter of sexuality, in living in purity, is applicable both to the single individual and is applicable within the framework of marriage itself. And for that reason, the writer of the Hebrews says in Hebrews 13 and verse 4, "Marriage should be honored by all, and the marriage bed kept pure."
We fall foul of this if we think somehow or another that once we have entered into marriage, we've passed through the threshold and are now beyond the realm in which a call to sexual purity would have any abiding and meaningful implications for us.

0: The fact of the matter is, marriage is not a form of legalized lust. Marriage, as God intended, is something that is marked by holiness and honor, and that is to be part of sexual fulfillment within marriage. There is a vast distinction between the desire to possess somebody selfishly to one's own ends and the desire to unselfishly love and cherish and respect and fulfill the needs and the longings of that individual. And honor and holiness and purity are to be the very framework and context and style of love within this physical realm. Back to our imaginary dialogue. Well, says somebody, that is fairly clear. In fact, it's very clear. Isn't, though, this matter of our sexuality just some personal and private concern? Well, that takes us to verse 6. And in this matter, no one should wrong his brother or take advantage of him. Philip says, again, you cannot break this rule without in some way cheating your fellow men. It is impossible to engage in sexual sin, either in our minds or in actual physical terms, without cheating somebody else out of what is rightly theirs. The implication is very clear. Sexual sin is not only an offense against God, against holiness, against honor, against my own body. Sexual sin is an act of fraud against my brother or my sister, because in engaging in that, I take what is rightly theirs. And back to the dialogue. Well, isn't God so loving that he'll just overlook this kind of thing? After all, there's so much of it going on around us. In listening to a tape of a church far from here this week, the person addressing these verses on the tape said that the people who conducted the premarital counseling within this particular church, well-known, significant evangelical church, reported to the senior pastor that of all the young couples interviewed prior to marriage, 75% of them had already engaged in premarital sex within the church. And we're certainly here at 50 and maybe higher. Do you think the Bible is practical? Do you think the Bible speaks to the issues of our lives? It does. And what does it say? Verse 6b, the Lord will punish men for all such sins as we have already told you and warned you. Paul has already addressed this issue. Why would he address the issue? Because it was such an important issue. The people who were the believers in Thessalonica had come out of a dreadful background. They had come out of a background where worship involved prostitution, where the contemporary culture of their day was such that the only reason a man had a wife was to bring civility to his existence and to make sure that there were meals and he had children provided for. But all of his dalliance and his enjoyment was to be found beyond that. And these people had come to faith in Jesus Christ out of that kind of background. And so he says to them, you remember before I told you about this, and I warned you about this before, and I'm writing to you about it again. I want you to know how to please God. If you're going to please God, you need to live a holy life. If you want to know what it means to live a holy life, you can't evade the issue of sexuality. And if you want to know how to live in sexual fulfillment and freedom, then don't do it before you get married and only live within the framework of marriage afterwards. We don't need any Tommy Rod about safe sex. No sinful sex is safe. The issue is God's way and only his way. And God will punish all who violate his commands. Now, clearly that will happen on the day of Pentecost, but it is already operative. That's the whole issue there in Romans chapter 1, is it not? Part of the punishment of God upon a culture is that he gives people over to their sexual deviances. Therefore, God gave them over in the sinful desires of their hearts to sexual impurity for the degrading of their bodies with one another. They exchanged the truth of God for a lie. They worshipped and served created things rather than the Creator. And because of this, God gave them over to shameful lusts. And that led them into the realm of homosexuality. Men committed indecent acts with other men. Now notice this. And received in themselves the due penalty for their perversion. Loved ones, these are solemn, sacred, vital, chilling, necessary, staggering statements. And the fact that they are all so incredibly staggering is an indication of the dire straits in which our culture tonight is to be found. The final phrase in verse 6 makes it clear that Paul, as I say, had to keep coming back to this issue. And so do we. Well, says the imaginary dialogue, can you give it to me in one sentence? Yes, says Paul, I can. Verse 7, God did not call us to be impure, but to live a holy life. People get all steamed up about what the call of God is in their life. They go from person to person and bookstore to bookstore, wondering about what the call of God is in their life. The call of God in our life is really pretty straightforward. You just need to take a concordance and look up call and look at all the things He's called us to. He calls us to salvation. He calls us to sanctification, 1 Thessalonians 4. He calls us to suffering in 1 Peter chapter 3. He calls us to service in Romans chapter 12. He calls us to sacrifice. And I'm going to just tell you something in passing, that if you and I begin to focus on the clear things to which God has called us, to salvation, to sacrifice, to suffering, to sanctification, and to service, then many of the other things which are our preoccupation will actually begin to fall into line. Well, is this not a little extreme? Not at all, says Paul. We're at verse 8. Therefore, he who rejects this instruction doesn't reject man, but God, who gives you His Holy Spirit. Phillips, again, anyone who makes light of the matter is not making light of a man's ruling, but of God's command. It is not for nothing that the Spirit God gives is called the Holy Spirit. And the interesting thing in this is that it's in the present tense. He doesn't say, therefore, he who rejects this instruction does not reject a man, but God, who gave you His Holy Spirit. It says, who gives you His Holy Spirit. In other words, in the call to sanctification, He doesn't leave us on our own. He gives us His Holy Spirit. He enables us moment by moment as we live in obedience to His Word. He gives us the Holy Spirit. And says, Paul, understand that the Spirit that He gives us is holy. Therefore, when we disregard this instruction, we disregard God. It's God who called us to sanctification. And therefore, if I disregard the call, I am not despising man, but I am despising God Himself. The prohibition is divine, and the person who treats sexual sin lightly is in effect treating God as one who can be disregarded. I do believe that many of us would do well to take the first few verses of 1 Thessalonians 4 and get away with them and get on our knees before them, and as singles and as teens, cry to God for the grace necessary to live differently. And some of us within the framework of our marriages need to recognize the awesome implications of this instruction as it relates to honor and as it relates to holiness and as it relates to rightness. And which of us this evening does not find ourselves before these verses struck dumb, whether as a result of failure in the distant past or in the immediate present? physical or mental. Beware the rising spirit of the Pharisee within your heart. If you find yourself saying, I thank you that I am not as other men are. And thank you, Lord, that this is very interesting, this stuff tonight, but it doesn't seem to have much to do with me. You are in deep difficulty. And come again to 1 John 1. If we confess our sins, he is faithful and just to forgive our sins and to cleanse us from all unrighteousness. There is little doubt, dear ones, that in the arena of sexuality, we declare much about the state of our Christian profession. May God bring secret sins into the open in order that they might be forgiven and forsaken, and that we might go on to learn how to please him.
1: 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Here at Truth for Life, we believe the Bible's teaching is as relevant today as it has ever been, and that's why our mission is to teach the Bible with clarity and relevance, so that unbelievers will become committed followers of Christ, believers will be established in their faith, and local churches will be strengthened. And in keeping with that mission, Alistair is speaking this weekend at the Worldwide Mission Convention in Bangor, Northern Ireland, starting today, in fact. This is an international evangelical event dedicated to promoting and supporting global mission. The theme this year is Pressing On, Continuing the Mission Work of the Global Church. So we want to ask you to keep Alistair and the other speakers, those in attendance, in your prayers. I know they'll appreciate you asking God to direct and encourage them and help them be faithful to his will and his word and to be bold in their proclamation of the gospel. Alistair will be speaking at other events during the year. You can view his speaking schedule and continue to pray for him as he travels. If you'd like to see where he is speaking next, visit truthforlife.org and click on the Events tab at the top. Thanks for listening this week. We hope you enjoy your weekend and are able to worship with your local church. On Monday, we'll look at one of the key hallmarks of genuine faith. Can others tell that you're a Christian? The Bible teaching of Alistair Begg is furnished by Truth for Life, where the learning is for living.
2: We have to remember where we have come from. That we were rescued off the street. That we were urchins, poor in spirit, desperate, bankrupt in spirit. That the only thing we could do, and we could barely do that, was to raise our hand to the God who was rescuing us. That we were unworthy of his merit and favor. That we were rebellious to him. We were enemies of his. And yet in that, he willingly and voluntarily came, took on flesh of a servant unto death, was put on a cross, and received the eternal payment for our sin, that we could be forgiven. It is a gospel issue. If we are struggling with these things, if we are not loving well, if we're not caring for each other well, it is a gospel issue. We must remember where we came from.
3: Welcome to 5 Minutes in Church History, hosted by Dr. Stephen Nichols, where we take a little break from the present to go exploring the past. Travel back in time as we look at the people, events, and even the places that have shaped the story of Christianity. This is our story, our family history. Let's get started.
4: Welcome back to another episode of 5 Minutes in Church History. Last week, we were looking at three Bible firsts, and the first of those firsts was the Bible published by John Eliot, a Bible in the Algonquin language. It's important to go back and catch this story of John Eliot, the apostle to the Indians. He was born in 1604 in England. As a young man, he was sent off to Jesus College at Cambridge University and was educated there. Jesus College had quite a significant alumnus. Thomas Cranmer had just recently graduated from there. And John Eliot did very well, and while he was there, he came to know Thomas Hooker. In fact, he worked with Thomas Hooker as an assistant and an instructor in a school. And in the late 1620s and right at the early 1630s, as the pressure was turned up on these of a Puritan mindset there in England, Thomas Hooker left England and went to Holland, and John Eliot boarded a ship on November 3rd, 1631, and set sail for the New World. He actually served as a chaplain upon that ship. When he arrived in the New World, he was installed as a minister in Roxbury, Massachusetts. He participated in the trial of Anne Hutchinson. He was involved in a number of publishing efforts. He was one of those Puritan ministers that was involved in the printing of the Bay Psalter, the Bay Psalm book, which was the first book printed in the United States. He began to be convicted of the need to preach the gospel to the Native Americans, and he poured great efforts towards Native American missions. In 1646, he preached his first sermon to the Indians. He worked for the next several years on learning the language and trying to translate portions of Scripture. He translated the Lord's Prayer and the Ten Commandments and numerous texts from the Gospels and other sermons. And then right around the late 1650s and 1660s, he turned his energy towards translating the Bible into the Algonquin language. And in 1663, 1,000 copies of the Bible in Algonquin came off the printing press. He was also a church planter. In fact, through the course of his years, he planted about 14 churches. In 1670, he wrote up what he called a brief narrative of the progress of the gospel, an account of the missionary work among these Indians. The Puritans called these Indians who converted to Christianity praying.

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2: What would it feel like? Eternal punishment for one sin. And yet every single one of our sins were put on Christ, and he felt and he saw and he experienced the punishment for every single one of those sins. It is the rejection. It is the one thing that we were fearful of most, to being rejected by God, eternally rejected. And Christ experienced all of those on our behalf. We must be growing in our understanding of the forgiveness that we have in Christ, and that we have been cleansed. The blood of Christ has washed us clean, that we can stand before the Father in his gaze, and we can be welcomed in and accepted as a dearly loved child with no shame and no guilt. Hearing, enter in to my eternal rest, as we hear the final vindication. Seeing the glory laid out before us of the presence of God, and the joy of that as we experience the cleansing of our sin.
3: 1 Peter chapter 5, we're not concluding the book today. Was seeing if I could squeeze in verses 12, 13, and 14. But there is a little phrase there in verse 12 that needs its own sermon. And it's what Peter calls the true grace of God. So we'll finish next week, Lord willing. Actually, no, next week, David Hollingshead will be here because I'll be out of town again. But the week after, we'll finish. And so we are in 1 Peter 5, verses 5 to 11. Please follow along as I read. Likewise, you who are younger, be subject to the elders. Clothe yourselves, all of you, with humility toward one another, for God opposes the proud, but gives grace to the humble. Humble yourselves, therefore, under the mighty hand of God, so that at the proper time he may exalt you, casting all your anxieties on him, because he cares for you. Be sober-minded. Be watchful. Your adversary, the devil, prowls around like a roaring lion, seeking someone to devour. Resist him, firm in your faith, knowing that the same kinds of suffering are being experienced by your brotherhood throughout the world. And after you have suffered a little while, the God of all grace, who has called you to his eternal glory in Christ, will himself restore, confirm, strengthen, and establish you. To him be the dominion forever and ever. Amen. Amen. Well, so this is Peter's last passage on this submission and suffering paradigm. If you remember some time ago, and I'm not offended if you forgot, in 2:13, really the body of the letter consists from 2:13 to 5:11. And in that main body of the letter, Peter is harping on submitting and suffering. Submitting to suffering. And often suffering happens because the one you're submitting to has a bit of overreach, right? And they use their authority for selfish ends, right? And this is in the same category. It's in the same teaching point by Peter here. And our submission here, though, is it's not because of who we submit to, although it is very possible, and it happens that the shepherds talked about in 1 through 4 exert the wrong kind of authority. But here we're told our submission is not because of submitting, but because we have an enemy. And the enemy loves to turn this idea of submission on its head and turn us against one another. We have an enemy who hates God's plan of humility. We have a tendency sometimes to read these passages in kind of proverbial way, right? There's verse 5, and that's just 5. And then there's verse 6, and that's just verse 6, and then and maybe 7. And then we have the adversary passage in verse 9, and then or 8 and 9. And then we have a passage in verse 10. These all are connected together. And Peter's simple point in this passage is that we have a Satan. We have an adversary that resists your call to humility. And he wins. Kinda. He thinks he wins. But at the end of the day, the Lord will win. It is to him who has dominion forever and ever. So this is what Peter is saying. We are called to, he's following up along this instruction on the elders and what they should do, how they should shepherd the church. Then there's direction to everyone to be humble. That would be members and ministers alike. But keep in mind that you have an enemy against your humility. Not just yourself, which is enough. But you have the lion, the adversary, the devil, who resists your pursuit of humility and wants to plant seeds of pride along the way and get you to fall. And he's successful. He is successful. Any amount of church hurt can convince us that, yeah, I'm not going to submit to anybody. It's everyone for himself. But that is not how God has constructed his church. We are to submit to one another. And even though we are opposed by the devil, God wins in the end. And the fruit of our pursuing humility, we don't always reap that harvest in this life. Sometimes we reap it just in the life to come. So three simple points as we walk through this passage. First, notice our call to humility in verses 5, 6, and 7. Our call to humility. So, again, he says, likewise, you who are younger, be subject to the elders. Obviously, this is connecting right to the earlier passage of 1 through 5. What the chief shepherd is like, what the under-shepherds under Christ ought to be like. And he says, keep in mind, you younger ones, be subject to the elders. Now, there's discrepancy or disagreement on who these younger are. Is it because the elders are the officers? All who are under the officers are younger, whether you're 20 or 80. Or does the younger refer to a specific class of servants that aren't deacons, but they're kind of like the pastor's like gopher boy, right? He does what the pastor wants him to do. That's also not right. I think what Peter is saying is, generally speaking, elders are elderly, generally speaking. And those who are younger, specifically chronologically younger, who tend towards pride, be subject to the elders. Okay. Understand younger ones who have a tendency for self-reliance and to oppose leadership that God has given. No, you need to submit and be subject to the elders. The younger ones, we've all been there. And some of us still very much there. But we have this attitude of, I got this, right? And we look like the fool going down the road. I don't think I've ever seen this in Cody, maybe because everyone has trucks, but in the city, someone will put a mattress on top of their car and they'll put their hand on the mattress as they drive down the road thinking their hand has got this. And they look utterly dumb. And that's the attitude the younger people have towards church leadership. I don't need your help. I got this. And that is what Peter is confronting and saying, no, you need help. You need help. You don't know yourself well enough. You need help. But going on from that, he says, you know what? Let's just break this open to everybody. Everybody, clothe yourselves, all of you, with humility toward one another. And he's really just talking about, in a very literalistic way, I want you to consider all congregation, all Christians, that you're putting on this servant's apron. And you're getting ready to do the dirty work, right? You need to, sorry, you're so adorable. We have to clothe ourselves with humility is to put on a servant's apron and to serve one another, to take off the high fancy clothes that we impress one another with and say, no, I'm here to serve you. That must be the attitude of the Christian. And here, as Peter goes from specifically elder member relationship, just to all Christians, right? Ministers, clothe yourselves in humility. Members, clothe yourselves with humility. Put that servant apron on. And I think there is a connection here with the previous passage to how people think their soul is best cared for. How people think their soul is best cared for. The prideful person seizes and asserts himself, not submitting to elders, opposing God. And the humble person submits to God-appointed authorities, not because the human authorities are great, but because God put them there. And so there is an implicit call to believe, do I believe God's way of building the church is right or not? Do I want to pridefully assert myself and have God oppose me? Or am I willing to say, you know what? I don't think my pastor knows what he's talking about half the time. I think he uses silly illustrations. He's not there for me in the hardest times. He doesn't seem to pray for me very well. He doesn't seem to know me very well. But he is nevertheless who God put in my life. And I need to submit to him because he is God's servant. So we have here this call to humility. Yeah, we are all called to humility. And at the same time, understand pride is there in us. And so what does this humility look like? Well, this humility looks like waiting on being exalted. Humility has patience to wait to be exalted, not to seize the exaltation, not to assert oneself to a position that they don't have, but to wait on being exalted. To, in the words of verse 7, cast all our anxieties on him because he cares for us. Our cares are God's concerns. And we are to cast all our anxieties. The word anxiety is to be pulled in different directions. You ever feel that way? Right? You're pulled in different directions, whether you have kids or not, right? You just, I need to go this way. I'm pulled over there. That's anxiety. And scripture tells us we need to just cast those anxieties, give those, tell God about those, because understand, he's the chief shepherd and he cares for us. And he likes to hear our problems. He likes to solve our problems. What is the resounding theme with Israel and God in the Old Testament? God says, I am the only one like me. There is no other savior. Turn to me and be saved. All the ends of the earth, right? Don't go to Baal. Don't go to Molech. Don't go to these other false gods. Not only is God offended because they're not real, but God loves to save. And he loves to hear our anxieties be thrown upon him because he loves us. He genuinely loves us. That's what humility looks like. It's not saying, you know, I'm a worm and just a maggot of a person. Humility is thinking rightly about yourself and saying, I'm overwhelmed with anxieties and I need to give them to God and to tell God about them. But humility really is no different than the moment of conversion that we just need to live in. And not be converted day in and day out. No, we're converted just once. But the moment of turning to the Lord and being converted, that's humility. And Jesus gives a parable about this. It's a very short parable. He says, two men went up to the temple to pray. One a Pharisee and the other a tax collector. The Pharisee, standing by himself, prayed thus, God, I thank you that I am not like other men, extortioners, unjust, adulterers, or even like this tax collector. I fast twice a week. I give tithes of all that I get. But the tax collector, standing far off, would not even lift his eyes to heaven, but beat his breast, saying, God, be merciful to me, a sinner. I tell you, this man went down to his house justified rather than the other. For everyone who exalts himself will be humbled, but the one who humbles himself will be exalted. Our call to humility is not just thinking we're just terrible, terrible people, although we are thoroughly sinful people. It is to cast all our anxieties, all our prayers, own up to our sinfulness before the Lord, and live in that moment of justification and say, I am nothing. In fact, I'm less than nothing. I deserve hell. Be merciful to me, a sinner. And then wait upon the grace of God to be exalted. That is humility. To wait under the mighty hand of God. Powerful term all throughout the Bible. A mighty hand of God so that at the proper time he might exalt you. And the proper time, in my opinion, in the book of Peter, is not a time. It is the time. It is the time Peter keeps talking about. The time where the glory of the Christ is revealed. The time where the eschaton comes into full fruition. It is the time where Christ comes back and the new creation is here. Yes, there is in our life a time in which we are humbled and he brings us out of it. But Peter is less talking about this ups and downs of life and more saying, you will be exalted in glory. That's the real exaltation. That's the real vindication. And that is our call to humility, to live in the realization that we are spiritually broke, spiritually poor before the Lord. Yet at the same time, for all those who are in Christ, incredibly enriched in him. We are admittedly spiritually poor by ourselves, yet at the same time, spiritually enriched in Christ. Then Peter goes on to this adversary. Second point here. We have a call to humility, and we also have to be alert for the adversary. Alert for the adversary. There is not any radical change of subject here. We sometimes flip through the Bible thinking, I need a verse on how to handle the enemy or devil. And sometimes this verse pops up. And okay, I need to be watchful, and the adversary prowls around, and I need to resist him. And it exists for this particular point in time for the next 36 hours. And it's much broader than that. Peter is saying, understand, you're called to humility, and Satan hates humility. He wants you to be proud. He wants you to be assertive. He doesn't want you to rest upon God, to wait upon God. He wants you to seize the day, right? That's what Satan wants. And we are to be sober-minded and watchful. The same pairing of words Peter has used elsewhere in his book. Be sober. Like, low bar. Just don't be drunk. That's the low bar. Just don't be intoxicated with worldly thinking. Okay? And also be watchful. Be alert. You are the person on the watchtower, and you are not to fall asleep on your watch. So we are exhorted to stay alert because of the schemes of Satan. And here are just four brief schemes of Satan I think he uses all the time. First, he tells you that you're unique and rare. And the situation you have and experiencing is unique and rare. And no one else has ever lived it. You don't know me. Have you lived in my shoes? You don't know what I've been through. That's not innocence crying out. That's pride. That's pride saying, no. You guys don't get it. I am such a unique person. I've lived in such unique situations that no one can possibly understand where I'm going from, and justifies my way of thinking, justifies my sense of what I'm going to do. Okay, there's one scheme. Here's another. Attack leaders. Pastors have abused me. Again, this is in the context of pastoral ministry. Okay, it's an implication of it. It's downstream of it, but it is still in the context of it. And the second scheme is, let's attack the leader. Let's attack pastors. Now, granted, there are many charlatan pastors. Absolutely. But one of the schemes of the enemy is to claim pastors have abused me. Therefore, I will not submit to them. Therefore, the injunction to be humble and submit to them is I'm exempt from that. I don't have to do that. Okay. I've been burned in the past. I hold everyone at arm's reach. I'm good. And that is just distancing the Christian from the true care that God has implemented. Even from pastors who struggle. The third one is, let's leak out the secrets. Let's get you to talk about everything you shouldn't talk about. Let's gossip, right? And let me sow the seeds of gossip to the extent that I am now controlling the narrative over my situation, right? This is like General Hospital, soap opera kind of stuff, right? But this is what he does. He tries to convince us to not rely upon others, not to serve others, not to be humble with others, but to be distant from others and to gossip, to guard our heart because we've been hurt. I'm not saying the hurt isn't genuine or real. I'm just saying the response to it can be sinful. And then fourthly, humility is being weak. That just sometimes the enemy just gives you a full assault with no subtlety, no trickery and manipulation. He just says, are you crazy? Don't be humble. That's foolish. And there's another scheme in which he convinces us we must get our way, right? We do the Frank Sinatra lifestyle, right? Anything I do, my way. That's what I do. So there are various ways he schemes. There are those. There is also this, the fact that he is an adversary. He loves to accuse. Accusing is in his nature. And he accuses us, and he accuses God. So he accuses saints. There's the illustration in Zechariah 3. You know this very well. Then he showed me Joshua the high priest standing before the angel of the Lord and Satan standing at his right hand to accuse him. I mean, there's Joshua the high priest. This isn't the Joshua that led out through the wilderness. Okay, this is different Joshua. And Zechariah in this vision sees this, and Satan is standing right there, ready to accuse him, ready to bring up everything that is true about Joshua. Because we know Satan doesn't have to lie to accuse us. Let's get that straight. He does not have to lie to accuse us. But the Lord said to him, the Lord rebuke you, O Satan. The Lord who has chosen Jerusalem rebuke you. Is not this a brand plucked from the fire? Now Joshua standing before the angel, clothed in filthy garments. That's what Satan does. Look at what he's wearing. He's dressed in sin. He's before him in filthy garments. And the angel said to those who were standing before him, remove the filthy garments from him. And to him he said, behold, I have taken your iniquity away from you, and I will clothe you with pure vestments. Okay. Despite the accusing words of the devil, the gospel comes forth from the throne of God, from God, and says, I have cleaned him up. You're exactly right, Satan. He is dirty. He is sinful through and through. But I have done away with his sin by the sacrifice of Christ. Every believer should have their due diligence to memorize, to be assured of, to study that there is no condemnation in Christ. There is no accusation that sticks for the believer. Because all those true things that the enemy says about us, that we're sinful, that we're greedy, that we're immoral, that all these things, they've been done away with. We're clean in Christ. It's not that we have been made cleansable, but we have been cleaned. Or it doesn't mean that we've been made lovable. No, we've been loved. So he accuses us. He accuses God. And this is how, getting back to the text, this is how Satan accuses God. By suggesting to us that submission to authorities leads to suffering. Suggesting to ourselves that submission only leads to suffering. And in this way, Satan, it seems like he wins either or. Okay? Because he puts us out here tempting us to refuse submission and asserting our own way. And what? We fall to pride. Okay? On the other hand, we resist Satan and then he afflicts us. Either way, he wins, it seems. We can take his lies and not submit to one another and not be humble to one another, assert our own way, we fall to pride. We don't do that, and he ratchets up the dial and he afflicts us. And verse 9 shows it. Resist him, firm in your faith, knowing that the same kinds of suffering are being experienced by your brotherhood throughout the world. Why does Peter say in there, knowing that the same kinds of suffering are being experienced by other Christians? Because they are being experienced by other Christians at the hand of Satan. That's Peter's logic here. Your adversary is going around the world wanting to devour Christians. Resist him and understand he is responsible in some part. Yes, under God's sovereignty, of course. That's a no-brainer. But through his malice, persecuting Christians who don't fall for humility. That's his goal. Okay, I'm going to trick you to fall for pride, and if you don't, I'm going to rip you to shreds. And sometimes we would just be easily convinced to say, all right, I'll just take the pride. Okay. But 5:9 here shows us that resisting him, we are vulnerable to his attacks. When we resist him and his temptation to pride, we experience his greater malice. Sometimes we read verses 8 and 9 and we think, okay, how do I fight the devil? What do I do? I pray this, pray that, fast, what does resist look like? Okay, resist just means resist. Like, don't fall for his schemes. Don't believe his words. And know this. By resisting him, he will hate you. And he will devour you. It doesn't mean resist him and he flees away. Oh, man, he got the better of me. I don't know what to do now. No. We resist the enemy, and we then suffer. Well, I won't go into verse 10 yet, but that's why we are suffering for a little while. There's suffering all over the world, and it's because the Christian pursues humility. To resist the devil is not to resist sufferings. To resist the devil is not to resist sufferings, but to resist his temptations toward pride and accept sufferings will come as a result. That is crucial to understand. To resist the devil doesn't mean you're not going to be affected by him. It means you're not going to be gullible enough to fall for his tricks toward pride and accept, I would rather suffer at the malice of Satan, then fall to pride. That's how Peter wants the Christian to think. And then thirdly, we are given this wonderful assurance of our end. So we have a call to humility. We have to be alert to our adversary. And we have assurances of our glorious end. Verses 10 and 11. Despite our own failures in battling pride and our tendency to listen to Satan and even despairing when suffering, we are told God will finish his work. Believer, God will finish his work. He will finish his work. He would have to cease to be God to not finish the work. Because when he promises, he will finish the work. He will most certainly do it. Faithful is he who called you, and he will bring it to pass. And Peter says here, riding this train of pursue humility, understand you have an enemy who opposes such humility, but after you have suffered a little while, what does that presume? Suffering will happen. Suffering will happen, and suffering will happen as a result from the enemy. Now, we don't have to say that was the devil, that was the world, that was the flesh. We don't have to chalk it up with such specificity, but we do have to affirm that suffering happens at the hand of the enemy. He's real, and he hates you with a love. He loves to hate. But Peter says, understand, after you have suffered, you will suffer as a result of pursuing humility. Peter is saying, do you expect the road of humility to be just paved with roses? No, it's hard. It's incredibly hard. And it will mean we have to suffer for it. But the Christian says, I'll gladly suffer if it means I'm like Christ. I'll gladly suffer. It means I'm going to live like Christ. But he says, after you have suffered for a little while, okay, just like chapter 1, okay, rejoice in these sufferings that take place. In this you rejoice, though now for a little while, if necessary, you have been grieved by various trials. Do you know how the Bible describes your present life? Little while. It's a little while. And as we get older, it seems like the little while is more accurate and more accurate. That year flew by. But our life is just a little while. But we're given this threefold assurance, actually, in verses 10. Assurance number one is that the God of all grace is working. He is the God of all grace. And he is able to make all grace abound to you, so that always, having all sufficiency in everything, you may have an abundance of every good work. I think that's 2 Corinthians 9:8. There's nothing in that verse that says grace is up to chance. I don't know if God's going to dispense grace. Or in Acts 20, verse 32, when Paul is speaking this wonderful tearjerker speech to the Ephesians, he says, now I commend you to God and to the word of his grace, which is able to build you up and to give you the inheritance among all those who are sanctified. Okay. The God of all grace is the God of all power, all wisdom, all care, all love, to get you from, in the words of Bunyan, the city of destruction to the city of heaven. He is the God of all grace. You don't have what it takes, but you have access to the abundant reservoir of grace that is God. The third little assurance here is that he has called us to his eternal glory in Christ. He has called us. Sometimes you just skip by this little word called. This isn't a phone call. This isn't a name call. This isn't fiction. This is a divine ordination. God has called his people out of the world and into the eternal glory in Christ. He has decreed, ordained, predestined. I know some of these words are like lightning rod words. But God must love lightning because he uses them all over the Bible. These are words telling us what God has said he will do, he most will certainly do. And so we are told not only is the God of all grace have everything we need to make it, but he has called us to this. He has appointed us to this. He has decreed it. He has designed it. He had planned it to his eternal glory in Christ. We are in Christ. And as long as Christ lives, we will make it. And then the third little, wonderful little phrase there, he will do this himself. He will do this himself. The God of all grace, who has called you to his eternal glory in Christ, will himself do this. In verses 1 through 4, we were reminded that Jesus Christ personally shepherds his flock. We go back to Ezekiel 34, and he says, I will do this. I will lead them. I will do this. I will shepherd them. I will pastor them. I will love them. I will do all this. And again, we have this in verse 10. God will do this himself. Nothing is left to chance. It's not delegating this to angels or good saints or well-meaning pastors. No, at the end of the day, God himself sees to it you get in glory. And then we have this fourfold description of what it looks like. And if you're like, oh, what's restore mean? What's confirm? It all is pointing to the same thing. It's going to happen. It will most certainly be finalized. To restore is to mend and make things right. To confirm is to make you unchanging in belief. To strengthen is to give you bodily vigor, strength, right? This is what Isaiah would say. They who wait for the Lord shall renew their strength. They shall mount up with wings like eagles. They shall run and not be weary. They shall walk and not faint. That's the kind of strength God gives. And not only does he give a little bit now, but this is like the heavenly state, eternal state. This is like glory. This is perfect.

0: He's going to lose. He's going to lose. He huffs and puffs. You can't blow the church over. The church, as Peter has says, is made of resurrection-empowered, immovable stones. That's you. That's you. A resurrection-empowered stone. You live because Christ lives. If it was up to you, the future would be bleak. But it's not up to you. It is up to the God of all grace. So, seek humility. Be willing to suffer for it. And wait on the Lord. And He will exalt you. Let's pray. Heavenly Father, give us the patience to wait upon You. Give us the faith to believe that humility is good and effective and right. Give us the hope that makes us look at heaven, that convinces us this call in Christ and the eternal glory is real. And give us the love to not only love You while we are going, but to love one another, to serve one another as we go along.
1: This world is filled with many unique creatures that inhabit specific regions of the globe. And while we see many of these animals in zoos, there are still plenty more that we're not familiar with. Let's meet some of them. Stay tuned.
2: What lives in shallow, warm waters and was mistaken for a mermaid?
1: This is Science, Scripture, and Salvation, a Creation Radio Journal. I'm Chris O'Brien with the Institute for Creation Research. Dugong, Fusa, Ai-Ai. Although these words may sound foreign, they're actually the names of some unusual wild creatures. But do the unique and strange characteristics of wild animals prove evolution, or do they showcase part of God's wonderful creation? Stay tuned for the next 15 minutes as we learn about some fascinating and uncommon wild creatures. Some of the creatures we're discussing today may be familiar to you, while others we present will surprise you. Interestingly, all the animals we're featuring on this broadcast are on the endangered species list. ICR Museum curator Cindy Carlson says the first two creatures she'll be talking about are very similar but live in different parts of the world.
2: What lives in shallow, warm waters of the Atlantic and Indo-Pacific coasts, eats seagrasses and other aquatic vegetation, and was mistaken for a mermaid by early European explorers? If you said a manatee or a dugong, you were right. North Americans would be more familiar with the manatee that inhabits Atlantic coast, and Australians and other Indo-Pacific peoples would be more familiar with the dugong. The dugong is slightly different in that its snout is downturned and it has a forked tail. Manatees have a straight snout and a rounded tail. Dugongs are also smaller, reaching a maximum length of 11 feet and a maximum weight of 800 pounds. Manatees can reach 13 feet and a maximum weight of 3,000 pounds.
1: Since manatee and dugong diets consist only of leafy greens, their bodies were created with the ability to process this kind of vegetation.
2: Leaves are difficult to digest, and so they have to have special digestive systems to digest them. Most of their body cavity is intestine. And I was telling you about the special digestive systems that they have. Well, this one is very long, and that way it gives them a long time to get all the nutrients out of the leaves that they eat.
1: The next animal that Cindy Carlson tells us about is also a leaf eater, but his life is a world apart from the warm water-dwelling manatee and dugong.
2: Which one of God's creatures lives in the tropical rainforest, looks sort of like a monkey with no ears, climbs on the underside of branches, and has two more neck vertebrae than a giraffe? If you said three-toed sloth, you guessed correctly. These are really interesting animals that live high up in the rainforest.

0: canopy, usually above 100 feet in the rainforest canopy. And of course, a sloth is so named because it moves slowly. As a matter of fact, this is part of its defense from predation. They are extremely hard to see.
1: And, like the manatee and dugong, the three-toed sloth was also created with a special digestive system because of his green diet.
0: Sloths eat many species of leaves in the rainforest, and the rainforest has a very rich tree species. Sloths have a many-chambered stomach, very much like a cow, and it enables them to digest nutrients out of leaves, which, again, is a very difficult thing to do.
1: Besides eating green, the three-toed sloth is also covered in green.
0: They have long hair with grooves in it that grows algae. The algae camouflages them. When it's wet in the rainforest, the algae is green. And when it's dry in the rainforest, the algae is brown. And so the sloth turns colors with the leaves. And they also are like a microhabitat, because on any one sloth, they'll find up to 900 beetles and assorted moths and other things. It's a whole microhabitat.
1: Leaving the tropical rainforests of Central and South America, we now proceed to four small Indonesian islands in the South Pacific, where we find the deadly Komodo dragon. Jeff Laborda is professor of biology at Manatee Community College in Florida. He describes this horrendous beast.
2: The Komodo is a terrestrial lizard, in other words, a land lizard, and it's earthen red to kind of dark gray in color. It gets darker as it gets older in age. They can grow up to about 10 feet or so in length, which is about 3 meters, with males usually being a lot larger than the females. Females only grow to about 6 feet, which is about 2 meters in length. The Komodo dragon, they have short, powerful limbs, a powerful tail, and very sharp claws. And they can weigh up to about 365 pounds, which is roughly 164 kilograms, with males being a lot heavier than the females, females maxing out only about 125 pounds. They are known to live in the wild to about 20 to 50 years of age, with some reports listing their age up to as much as 100 years.
1: And Komodo dragons have big appetites for meat. The larger ones have been known to eat up to 80% of their body weight in a single meal.
2: Komodos are opportunistic carnivores, which means they're meat eaters, and their saliva is known to contain several strains of very dangerous bacteria, which in turn can cause severe infection that can lead to blood poisoning and death in as little as 1 to 5 days. They are known to eat animals such as monkeys, livestock, deer, wild boar, sea turtle eggs. Komodos have been known to actually dig up freshly buried humans and eat their remains. Their sense of smell is so keen that they can detect the scent of carrion, which is rotting meat, as far away as 5 miles. And they have also been known to hunt in large packs and bring down large prey.
1: But their hunger for meat is not easily satiated, as they will turn on their own hatchlings.
2: The Komodo dragon buries their eggs as deep as 30 feet, which is about 9 meters underground. Now, when the young dragons hatch, they begin their long journey up to the surface of the ground, and then they quickly need to climb up into trees where they live the early portion of their life. If they don't get up into those trees quickly, they are eaten up by their cannibalistic elders.
1: It's time to head out and visit an island off the east coast of Africa called Madagascar, where many interesting creatures live. Dr. Job Martin of the Incredible Creatures That Defy Evolution video series introduces us to a couple of these unique animals.
3: One of those is called a fusa. Most people have never heard of a fusa. It's spelled like fossa, like F-O-S-S-A, but pronounced fusa. They aren't quite sure what it is, I guess. Originally, they thought that it was a member of the cat family, and it looks like a mountain lion. The body looks like a mountain lion, has a long tail, as far as the size of it goes, it's less than 3 feet long, but its tail is as long as its body. But it has a nose like a pit bull. If you just look it right in the face, it kind of looks like the snout or the nose of a pit bull.
1: And this tree-dwelling creature, though not very big, is mighty ferocious.
3: It'll kill anything that has a heartbeat, actually. Matter of fact, when they're down on the ground, they've been known to kill wild boars like 5 times their size. And they think that as short a time as about 1,500 years ago, they had some of these fusas, they found some bones, and they think they might have weighed up to 200 pounds and had a body as long as 6 feet long.
1: The next resident of Madagascar that we'll meet isn't aggressive like the fusa, but nonetheless, this little creature is greatly feared by the people who live near it.
3: They thought the aye-ayes were all extinct, but in 1961, they found one. And then they discovered, I guess, how to find them. But the reason they don't find them very much is down there in Madagascar, the aye-aye is a symbol of death. The people that live there think if an aye-aye comes into your village, that someone in the village is going to die or the whole village is going to be destroyed. And so they try to kill the aye-aye before it gets into the village if they see one. So they're also on the endangered list because a lot of people think that they're an evil omen, so to speak.
1: So what kind of an animal is the aye-aye?
3: It's a primate, so it's in the monkey family. It has huge ears, and there's a reason for that, because it also has hands, or paws, I guess they're like hands, they have long fingers, but the middle digit looks like a big piece of wire sticking up out of its hand. It's about 3 times longer than any of the other fingers or digits. And so what it does is it'll take that wire-like finger and tap on trees and stumps and different things, and it'll tap on it, and then it'll be able to hear if there's a grub crawling around down in that tree somewhere. Its ears are so sensitive. And so then it'll use its teeth, its front teeth, they're called incisors, and it'll chew into the tree until it hits the tunnel where the grub lives, and then it'll stick that long, wiry finger. It has a real sharp claw on the end, like a big, long, skinny, sharp fingernail, and it'll stab the grub and drag it out of there and eat it. And it kind of takes the place of woodpeckers. There's no woodpeckers there in Madagascar, and so the aye-aye is doing things that woodpeckers normally would do.
1: Dr. Martin says the aye-aye's special features, including teeth that never stop growing, make for a good argument against evolution.
3: What kind of an ancestor would you have for a primate with a digit that looks like a piece of wire sticking out of its hand and front teeth that continue to grow, which is very good that they do because that's how it has to eat. If it just wore them down and they never grew out again, it would probably die pretty soon because it couldn't get its food. Well, then it wouldn't be able to evolve if it was dead. It wouldn't be able to somehow over millions of years evolve the ability to make those teeth grow. And so it had to have those kind of teeth from the very beginning. It had to have that wiry finger from the very beginning. It had to have those big ears, very sensitive ears from its very beginning. And all of that had to be there all at the same time, or you just don't have an aye-aye.
1: From the gentle manatee, dugong, three-toed sloth, and aye-aye, to the ferocious fusa and Komodo dragon, the Creator supplied all of His creation with the attributes needed to survive. And, in His grace, He also supplies mankind with the free gift of salvation.
3: Our God, the God of the Bible that created all these things, who loves us all so much that He sent His Son, the Lord Jesus, right down here into this creation, which He had made, to take the penalty for our sin, to die for us on the cross. He sent Him down here, and He rescued us, so to speak, when we put our faith and trust in Him. He's rescued us from having all these superstitions and these fears, and we can go about our life, and we can and just appreciate the great things that our Creator has done and the things that He's made, like the aye-aye.
1: As our program comes to a close, we hope that you've been encouraged. It's our desire at ICR to show that the Bible can be trusted, both historically and scientifically, and to give facts that will build your faith. As Christians, we need to understand the scientific basis for our beliefs. We pray that this program will aid you in your discovery of science and the Bible. You know, most people aren't aware that today there are thousands of scientists that are convinced of the truth of biblical creation and not evolution. Our non-denominational ministry aims to restore and strengthen the Genesis foundations of the Christian faith. If you've enjoyed today's edition of Science, Scripture, and Salvation, a Creation Radio Journal, why not visit us on the web to find out more about the work of ICR? 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Again, www.icr.org. Science, Scripture, and Salvation, a Creation Radio Journal, is a production of ICR. For the Institute for Creation Research, I'm Chris O'Brien. Thanks for tuning in.

0: An assault weapons ban has been overturned in California. What does that mean for the faith? Stay tuned.
1: Legal perspectives on the tough issues ministries today are facing. This is the Legal Alert with attorney David Gibbs Jr. of the Christian Law Association.
0: Because of an ongoing disagreement between those who believe in gun rights and those who strongly favor more gun control, there seems to be never-ending litigation surrounding this vital issue. The state of California passed the Assault Weapons Control Act, but it was struck down by a federal judge who said there was no historical pedigree, I quote, for such a ban. The very same day the judge issued his ruling, California appealed the decision to the Ninth Circuit Court of Appeals. Pray for our beloved America. This is a sharp and harsh contention surrounding issue, and the courts are overloaded with endless lawsuits trying to resolve it. Please understand that as a matter of the faith, it is critical that we know what the law is to protect ministries and what are the rights under the Second Amendment. Pray that the courts resolve this and that we get clear guidance.
1: The Legal Alert with attorney David Gibbs Jr. is a presentation of this station and the Christian Law Association.
2: Welcome to Bible Q&A with John MacArthur, Bible teacher and author of the best-selling MacArthur New Testament commentary series. Well, it's hard to find a more clear command in Scripture than Ephesians 5:3, which says, "Sexual immorality and covetousness must not even be named among you." Still, one of our listeners read that verse and wondered, what if a believer is struggling with sexual immorality? Isn't it a good idea to talk about that sin with other believers? Well, what about that, John? Does Ephesians 5 forbid struggling believers from getting counsel from other Christians for their sexual sin?
3: When the Apostle Paul says that sexual immorality and covetousness must not even be named among you, he's not saying that you shouldn't talk about it with each other. He is saying you shouldn't be identified with it. In other words, people looking at you shouldn't say, oh, there's immorality there, there's covetousness there. Another way to say that would be, it must not be among you, period. It must not happen among you. It must not occur among you. It must not be seen among you. That's the whole point. Should a believer struggling with sexual immorality talk to someone else about it? Of course. Of course. Confess your faults one to another. And so fulfill the law of Christ. We need that kind of mutual support. We need that kind of spiritual accountability that comes from openness and honesty with regard to sin. I don't think we have to parade everything. Paul also said it's a shame to speak of things done in darkness. So, we don't need to be full disclosure and all the ugly details of sin. There's no virtue in that. Some pastors kind of celebrate talking about that. That's not necessary, but we need to be supportive of one another in our prayers.
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6: It is from gospel to gospel. There is no other means for us to grow and mature. And so may we be eager to hear the gospel preached. May we read our Bibles differently. And I encourage people to read our Bibles like we travel through Yellowstone National Park. And oftentimes the road is boring and we're traveling through the trees and we're reading, but we're always looking for the next sign that says, pull out here, or scenic outlook. And we're looking for that as we read. And when we get to the gospel or any hint of the gospel, we stop and we park and we get out. And we say, oh, there it is again. The glory of Christ. Behold, we park and we gaze again and we remember, oh, this Christ has loved us like this. And that's how we read our Bibles, from one glory to the next glory. And we're matured and we're grown and we're made useful as the glory of Christ becomes our perpetual delight.

0: Time is 3 o'clock.
1: Father, may you work these things in us. Oh, Lord, this is a difficult process, and it's different for each of us. Lord, as we go through this, may we walk with each other well, and in the middle of these trials, may we care for one another. Lord, knowing that you are working these things in us, and oftentimes it's a mess and it's difficult as you press these things in us. Lord, may we seek to help each other, primarily by preaching the gospel one to another. Lord, may we know that our maturity and our life before you flows out of our understanding of the gospel, and may we be growing and maturing in that. May we grow in our love for you, that we would truly know the breadth and the width and the height and the depth of the love of Christ and be filled with all the fullness of that knowledge. For your glory and for the profit of our souls, we pray in Jesus' name. Amen.
2: 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Today we're in the book of Psalms with Psalm 84, with part two of yesterday's message titled, The Joy of God's House.
3: The Lord God is a sun and a shield. He will give grace and glory. I need that. You need that. And he will withhold, look at this promise of the psalm. He will withhold no good thing from those who walk uprightly. O Lord of hosts, blessed is the man who trusts you. We are so blessed this morning. In the valley of Baca, the Lord has looked upon the face of his anointed and blessed him. We will still be praising. Beloved, that is a life worth living.
2: And now here's today's message from Pastor Chris.
3: Lovely. There's a beauty about this that he's describing. And it wasn't because so much the temple, it wasn't because so much the building. He says here very clearly, my heart cries out for the living God. The worship of you, O Lord, is lovely. It thrills my soul. This is my passion in life. I found that this is the thing that means the most in life, is the ability to come before you and to be in your presence. It's the most satisfying thing I've ever done with my life. You hear it? It's the most satisfying thing I've ever done with my life. This isn't the only place this is emphasized, by the way. Psalm 27 is also another psalm. And most of you love Psalm 27, I'm sure. It's a beautiful psalm, but it says right in the middle of that psalm, one thing that I desire of the Lord, that will I seek after. One thing, that I may dwell in the house of the Lord all the days of my life, to behold the beauty of the Lord and to inquire in his temple. You see what's being described? That ultimately this was the calm from the storm. This was the most enjoyable, peaceful, blessed thing he could do. And so he describes this experience as that of fainting for the courts. My heart and my flesh cry out for the living God. He gets to come, and we'll talk about what's really happening here in a second, but he gets to come in response to what's happening and express himself to say thank you to his Lord and to with his mouth sing praises to his God. If there's anything that needs to be reformed today, it's our understanding of worship. And I mean understanding of what it is. We're so into the battles, and these have been going for years, of contemporary and traditional. And have we really listened in that whole discussion to the meaning of worship? The meaning of worship. For many people today, they love to quote Jesus, and they love to say that we no longer worship on this mountain or on that mountain, but in spirit and in truth. And that has become for people a sort of license to say that we no longer need the church and we no longer need to come and worship. It's been the sort of common excuse that we get. And we hear that since the church is not a building, amen, it's a people, I'm the church. And this thought that has prevailed in our day in Christianity has a sound of wisdom. It has a form of godliness, I suppose, but it leads to something very dangerous. Very dangerous. There's a reason God gave a command in the New Testament. We know the command. There's a reason God gave the command that we should not neglect the assembling of ourselves together, as is the manner of some. We know that that is a command. We live in that time. We live in that time. But I suggest this morning that people are pining away spiritually because of this great excuse not to come. What the psalmist is describing, he's not talking about places of stone or wood. He's ultimately here speaking of the blessings that come from the presence of the Lord, the blessings that flow from where the Lord is and where the Lord has chosen to be. There was an understanding that when God's people gathered in the Old Testament for worship on the Sabbath, there was something that was happening that you could not get anywhere else. And that's such an important point this morning. There was something happening that you could not get anywhere else. And that's what the psalmist here is describing. You'll notice in verse 2 that his flesh is crying out for God here because God had come and chosen to dwell. That's where the tabernacle dwelling is, in that place. And you know, that's when the church gathers today, what is happening. God Himself is with us. You know, we sung out a minute ago Psalm 92, and that is the only, notice in the description there before, that's the only psalm where it says, this is a song for the Sabbath. And I've often thought, that's an amazing thing that the Lord would do that. Why did He want that communicated to us? There's something about that psalm, if you listen to it, of what it's also saying to us. They would sing when they came into the Lord's house. It's a good thing to give thanks unto the Lord and to sing praises unto your name, O Most High. To show forth your loving kindness in the morning and your faithfulness every night. In the song for the Sabbath, they would come in the morning and they would come at night. I wonder, have we understood that? We were one of the last churches in Linden that had an evening service. Everyone dropped it. And one of the things I never wanted to do from the pulpit is to pound the pulpit and say, you need to be here Sunday nights. I struggled with that. I never did that. I had a problem a little bit with that. I didn't want to pound because I didn't want to create a joyless pride in what we were doing. And I was so thankful for the way it was done at the installation service. Forcing worship seems to be one of the most unnatural things to do, doesn't it? In light of this psalm. Does the Lord command us to worship? Absolutely. But the Lord always wanted from His people us to call it a what? A delight. The Lord always wanted from you to call this the great delight of your life. And I was afraid if I ever pounded that people would become very self-righteous, the ones who were there, and then take the CD and hand it to those who weren't there. You know? You think we've missed something today? You think we're struggling today for a reason? I'm going to talk about this a little bit tonight. Why did the Lord want us to delight in this? There's a few reasons. But in light of this psalm, there is a power. There is a power given to us that we can't find elsewhere. God set this up this morning, and, you know, we would have never dreamed this up. I could have never dreamed it up. I wouldn't be here, you know. But He set this up. He called this for you to come and to remove all distraction, to give you what we call the means of grace, to feed your souls, to strengthen you, to help you. And what does He do for you? Why did God's people love to gather and come to His house for worship? From the beginning, right out of the fall, in Genesis, we read a little statement that men began to call on the name of the Lord. They gathered together, symbolic of coming out of the world, and they called. Why? Because they had a need. And now you see how this is tying into last Sunday with John 13. Listen to this psalm. One thing I've asked, that I may dwell in the house of the Lord all the days of my life. Psalm 27. James Boyce once said, there is something to be experienced of God in church that is not quite so easily experienced elsewhere. Otherwise, why have church? If only instruction is what we need, get it by a tape or a book. If it's only fellowship, have a home gathering and a study. There is something to be said, I love this statement, for the sheer physical singing and the sitting in pews and the looking at the pulpit and the gazing upon the Word of God and to hear it expounded and to taste the sacrament in that atmosphere that God has set apart for you, that is spiritually beneficial. This is where gospel is announced. This is where Christ is heralded. This is where He is set before you, that He has died for all of our sins, that He has risen from the dead, raised for our justification, that you and your journeys might be assured of His love. You need that? Now, this is where the psalm is overwhelming to ponder, because I want you to see what He does at this moment. Look at verse 3. Even the sparrow has found a home, and the swallow a nest for herself, where she may lay her young. Even your altars, O Lord of hosts, my King and my God. Blessed are those, He says, who dwell in your house. They will still be praising you. I'm imagining here for a minute that during the work week, the psalmist is looking up to the tabernacle, and a bird has the ability to fly right up there. And it's made a nest right on the corner of the tabernacle. Now I'm speculating a little bit, but it's a good speculation. He's made a nest right at the corner of the tabernacle. And the psalmist is looking at that and he's thinking, wow, that little bird gets to fly up there, right up to the Lord. He gets to come. And he's understanding a little bit through that imagery of what's happening in worship. Where she may lay her young, you bring your children, and we get to come into the house of the Lord and we praise Him. You know, sparrows are almost worthless birds. Jesus talked about sparrows, didn't He? I wonder if He had Psalm 84 in mind when He says, not even one falls to the ground apart from His will. You know? He feeds them. You know? They're worthless birds. The swallow is a restless bird. Restless, restless, restless. Those things hit you when you're playing golf like you wouldn't believe. You know who wrote this psalm? Under the inspiration of the Spirit, the sons of Korah. You know who they were? They were doorkeepers in the Lord's house. They had the most insignificant role in the kingdom. They were not the great ones among the Levites. And they could rightly be called the janitors of the Lord's house. And the psalmist is thinking here, he's thinking, I'm overwhelmed to think and to ponder for a minute that in the eyes of my God, He gives a place to the sparrows. He gives a place to the swallows that He would consider the janitors in the world. I don't know how much this overwhelms you, but here's the heart of it. God considers the nothings of this world. God considers the weak of this world. God takes delight in the nobodies of this world. And what overwhelmed him about this God is, and we see it here in the simple childlike faith from a janitor, the sons of Korah. These nobodies were moved to think that God loved them and that God would care that they come in His presence. While the great men of the world, the kings, the mighty men, the commanders, the rich men, are out living it up in the world. You see, this is the kind of heart the Lord is after. He doesn't need our worship, beloved. He doesn't need you here today. But you need to be here. And when we create an environment where we feel forced to come, I've never understood how that fits Psalm 110. They'll be willing servants in the day of His power. When we create that kind of environment, what you create is a whole bunch of people who draw near with the mouth, but the heart is far from Him. We don't want that. We never want that. We don't want that in the URC churches in general. That would be awful. to make it so forced and so compelled that that is what we're actually ended up doing in worship. That's what we've done. Create that kind of burdensome yoke of bondage to think that that's what worship is. God says, here's where I bless. Here's where I give blessing. In fact, the whole thing that he describes at this point in vivid contrast is how hard this world is. And that's the beginning of the sermon this morning. Can you imagine facing these sorrows alone? Every pastor will tell you, you go into hospitals and you minister to God's people, but next door, you'll see people dying. And I can think of a whole bunch of them who have absolutely no hope approaching their death. Right now, Darcy's uncle is in Canada and he's dying, and we have been telling him a lot about the Lord for a long time, pleading with him to come and to hear the word and believe. And he's one of the wealthiest men we know. He's proud. He will not listen. And as he's approaching his death, I see a strong, grown man weeping. He has absolutely no hope coming to his death. And then comes hell. See the contrast? The Lord says, I've got something for you. It describes what happens to someone who's truly been satisfied by Christ. He describes a life of blessing. Blessed is the man whose strength is in you, whose heart is set on pilgrimage, verse 5. Notice that. Whose heart is set and know where they're going. As they pass through the valley of Baca, they make it a spring. The rain also covers it with pools. They go from strength to strength. Don't you love that? Each one appears before God in Zion. So do you get that? The sons of Korah would say, we really want to be in your house worshiping you, but we're not home yet. We know that we're on a pilgrimage. We're going somewhere. We're passing through the valley of Baca. What's that? It's the valley of tears. It was a hot valley south of Jerusalem, and it brings to mind, you know, Psalm 23, yea, though I walk through the valley of the shadow of death, sin has brought pain, sin has brought sorrow, and you understand now the point of the psalm. He's saying, I get to go in the midst of this valley, I get to go up to the house of the Lord, and I get to receive spiritual satisfaction and blessing, and I get to delight myself in the Lord, and there I taste a power and grace like I've never known. I don't want to leave it. I don't want to go back into the world during the week. At times, the burdens of it are unbearable. I see things. I feel things. I feel like giving up. I feel depressed at times. But when I get to come to worship, what the Lord does for me is give strength. Look at verse 5. Blessed is the man whose strength is in you, whose heart is set on pilgrimage. This is what God has done in the life of His people. There's something about them that makes them, as they go through the dry, barren wilderness, a water pool. That's what you are. They go from strength to strength. You notice God describes that? You go from strength to strength to strength until finally you appear before God in Zion. New Testament will go a little further and say, we've received grace for grace, glory to glory. This is the path of the believer, heaping upon us this. This is what God does for you. Now, this is the life. This is the fulfilled life. You say, well, how do I receive that kind of life? If I haven't really known it and appreciated it, did you notice verse 8? Did you catch verse 8? O Lord of hosts, hear my prayer. Give ear, O God of Jacob, God of rebels, by the way. O God, behold our shield and look upon the face of your anointed. Who is that? Who is the Messiah? Who is God's anointed? You know who's sitting at the right hand? It's His Messiah. It's Jesus Christ, isn't it? And at that right hand are pleasures forevermore, Psalm 16. Why? Give us this kind of faith, O Lord, to trust You and enjoy You, because at Your right hand, there, look upon the face of that one. Why would he say that? Because it was the Lord Jesus Christ who came here for us and had no place to lay his head. He had no home. He went through the valley of tears and he wept. And he came into this wilderness. He came into this place of curse. And what did he do? He made it a spring, didn't he? He watered it. He saved. And he's saying, all of these blessings come to you this morning because one has come and one's walked this in this valley for you and died for you and loves you. And when we pray to him, the Father looks upon his Son and the blessings flow right to us as we come to him in worship and experience and receive that grace. My prayer is, give me that life of faith, O Lord. Is that your prayer? Give me that life. Look upon him and give me that life. For, and what a way to go forward, a day in your courts is better than 1,000. I would rather be a doorkeeper in the house of my God than dwell in the tents of wickedness. Young people, it's not better out there. Don't buy the lie. It's not better. It's a tent of wickedness. Don't go there. Why would you go there when the Lord is saying, when you can come here, he'll give you grace and glory and he'll shield your life. He'll cover your life. He'll protect you and hold you. Blessed is the man who trusts in you. He'll still be praising the Lord. I'd rather be a janitor in the Lord's house than to dwell out there. I can't help but hear in closing this morning a rebuke to our generation. Isn't it sad that the Old Testament psalmist would describe this, and yet today we're still struggling to find the pearl. We're still struggling to find meaning and joy and life. He is saying here, rebuking this generation that regards the worship of God as some kind of chore, a hard duty, of people who would readily give themselves to a ball game rather than come and enjoy the Lord. Popcorn's not better. Not. The Lord has his food for you. And when his house is lightly esteemed, it's no wonder you're going to go through life. And what kind of way do you think you're going to go through life? You're going to be a miserable person. You're going to have no perspective through life. You're going to have no joy. When the hard time hits, you think you're going to know and understand? This is why he's saying, enjoy this. Learn Christ. Know him. And he'll bless that. How can I have this life? I love what the other psalmist says. Blessed is the one you choose to bring near, to dwell in your courts. When you do that, we shall be satisfied with the goodness of your house and the holiness of your temple. And you see, now you can understand the end of the psalm. The Lord God is a sun and a shield. He will give grace and glory. I need that. You need that. And he will withhold. Look at this promise of the psalm. He will withhold no good thing from those who walk uprightly. O Lord of hosts, blessed is the man who trusts you. We are so blessed this morning. In the valley of Baca, the Lord has looked upon the face of his anointed and blessed us. We will still be praising. Beloved, that is a life worth living. Amen? Let's pray. O Lord our God, we are so grateful for the psalm that you've given to us this morning. That you've nourished us with words of grace. That you have fed us with the true food. That you've shown us our Savior. And that you give strength in the valley of tears. Some of our brothers and sisters are in tears right now. Some of them are hurting. Strengthen them all the way to Zion. And Lord, renew our whole understanding of worship, that as we get to come in the morning and at night, the privilege to come and to feed upon your almighty and powerful word. Thank you. And our prayer is, O God of Jacob, look on the face of your anointed and bless your people. In Jesus' name we pray. Amen.
2: Well, that's all the time that we have for you today. We thank you for joining us here on Abounding Grace Radio with Pastor Chris Gordon. We hope you'll join us next time to hear more from Pastor Chris. Thanks again. 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
4: Welcome to Bible Q&A with John MacArthur. John's the author of the best-selling MacArthur New Testament Commentary Series. This is Denny Nugent with today's question, which comes from a listener named Lisa. She asks about the tension between divine election and human responsibility. Her question, if God chooses who will be saved, how can he still hold sinners responsible for not believing the gospel? What does Scripture say about that, John?
5: The bottom line in the Bible is that no one is saved by his own power, not by might, not by power, but by my Spirit, says the Old Testament. And the New Testament puts it this way, who are born not of the will of the flesh, nor of the will of man, but of God. The New Testament is clear about the doctrine of election, names written in the Lamb's Book of Life before the foundation of the world, chosen in him before the foundation of the world, predestined, all of that's in the Bible. It is obvious that if God chooses some to be saved, he passes by others. That is what Scripture teaches. The balancing aspect of that, however, is that God holds all people responsible to put their trust in Christ and to be saved. Now, while those two things seem mutually exclusive, the Scripture lays them side by side. The sinner is responsible if he rejects. He is accountable if he rejects the gospel, and he is punished because he would not believe. We have to hold those two in tension and realize that the harmony and the unity of those two is clear in the mind of God, but it's beyond our comprehension. For us, all we need to know is that if we've come to salvation, it's by the power of God, and if we reject, it's because of our own will, and we are responsible.
4: 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For more information about John's New Testament commentaries, or if you have a question for John, go to MacArthurCommentaries.com.
6: If we are in personal relationship to Christ, then we are in personal relationship to his death and resurrection, so that his death and resurrection now has meaning to us. And I don't mean in some ethereal sense. I mean, if we truly believe in Christ, and we've been united to him in his death and resurrection, then that has specific implications for us. For that one, for that person, it means your guilt has been removed. It means your relationship to sin has changed. It means your relationship to the law of God has changed. We've been united to Christ by faith. We now share in Christ's relationship to sin, dead to it. Christ's relationship to the law, fulfilled by his perfect righteousness. And all of that has been imputed to us. So union with Christ is the ground of our justification and our sanctification. It's in union with Christ that we have died to sin and are separated from its reign in our life.

0: You see, union with Christ has effected a radical change in our relationship to sin and to the law of God. 1 Corinthians 15:56. The sting of death is sin, and the power of sin is the law. By being united to Christ in His death as our sin bearer, we always have to remember, when Christ died, He died bearing our sins. The full judgment of the law of God for our sin was poured out upon Christ. The demands of divine justice were satisfied. So there is therefore now no condemnation for those who are in Christ Jesus. Romans 8:1. That's why Paul can say that. The power of sin is the law. The demands of the law were satisfied in Christ's death. Sin no longer has power over us. We are now new creatures in union with Christ, called to a new life in Christ that will be marked by an ever-growing conformity to Christ, to the glory of the Father.
1: God is choosing an heir. Think of your salvation that way. He chose you before the foundation of the world to be an heir of everything that He possesses. This is the magnanimous nature of the grace and love of God. This is astonishing.
2: Welcome to the midweek edition of Grace to You. Today, John MacArthur continues his study, Adopted by God. And as he does, you're going to hear him tackle one of the most hotly debated issues facing the modern church. I'm referring to the Holy Spirit's role in the life of the new believer. Thankfully, the Bible is clear, and it has plenty to say about the Holy Spirit. So tune in to make sure you know the role of the Holy Spirit in your life, if you're a Christian, and the part He plays in your adoption into God's family. Now, before you continue this brand new series, John, I want to ask you about a statement that I've heard you make many times. In fact, this could be Grace to You's purpose statement. You often say that if we take care of the depth of our ministry, God will take care of the breadth of it. Explain what you mean by that.
1: Well, I'm referring to that in the sense of preaching and teaching the Word of God, proclaiming the truth. And what it intends to say is that God has called me to be a student of the Word of God. That's my ministry. I can only take care of the effort and the depth of that effort. I can't necessarily know where God's going to take a message. I can't necessarily know what He's going to do with it. So what I mean to say by that is, you don't want to get caught up in thinking that the important part of your ministry, if you're a teacher of the Word of God, is to run all over the place and try to cover as much territory as you can to spread your message. I have watched in my life, 50 years nearly, of preaching in the same place, Sunday after Sunday after Sunday, and being concerned about the depth of my ministry, the depth of the Word of God that is being preached and taught. And I've been a spectator at what God has done with the breadth of it.
2: It seems to me that popular evangelicalism has this exactly backwards, where you've got so many churches today where the preaching of the Word has been subjugated to entertainment or whatever, because the idea is that our job is to draw the biggest possible crowd.
1: If your mission in ministry is to bring in the biggest crowd, that's easy. We know how to do that. That's easy. Have a high energy, high level entertainment, an adolescent program, endeavoring to attract the same people that the wild music world today attracts. That's not ministry. That's easy to do. In fact, you're not nearly as successful at it as the Los Angeles Dodgers, the New England Patriots. They can get bigger crowds than you can. And by the way, you can't match the crowds at a rock concert either. So if that's what you're trying to do, you're only marginally successful. But that's not the objective of ministry, and that's not the life of the church. It's about feed the flock of God. You're given to the church as a minister for the perfecting of the saints, for the work of the ministry, until they come to the fullness of the measure of the stature of Christ. So you're working on the depth of your ministry, the depth of the work of the Spirit in the lives of the people. Let God take care of the breadth.
2: Thanks, John. And if you're listening today and you're thankful for in-depth Bible teaching and you want to help expand the breadth of this ministry, go to our website, gty.org. I'll have all of our contact information after the lesson. But right now, here's John MacArthur continuing his series, Adopted by God.
3: This morning, we want to open our Bibles again to the 8th chapter of Romans as we continue to take a look at the ministry of the Holy Spirit. I've been so blessed and so encouraged to be looking at the Holy Spirit and His ministry in the life of the believer. I'm so grateful for the response that I am getting from you. Many personal responses from people who have come out of churches in the past where the Holy Spirit is insulted, where the Holy Spirit is blasphemed, where the Holy Spirit's ministry in person is misrepresented. And it's just wonderful to hear the refreshing, comforting and encouraging comments of folks who are starting to understand the truth about His ministry and be able to worship Him as He is to be worshipped, as He should be worshipped. And so I've been delighting just in the privilege that I've had to pull books off my shelf that I have had through the years on the person of the Holy Spirit, the doctrine of the Holy Spirit, and just go through those books. I've gone through a number of books just for my own reading, just to kind of enrich my own mind and my own heart, and kind of reset in my own mind a sound biblical understanding and theology of the Holy Spirit. Been very refreshing for me, and it's helped me to give honor and worship to the Holy Spirit, which I find myself doing kind of on a regular basis, even through the day, just thanking the Holy Spirit for all that He's doing in my life. On the other side of that is to find out how the Holy Spirit has been misrepresented in the contemporary Christian church today is equally discouraging as the truth is encouraging. I did a little kind of a search the other day on the current things that are attributed to the Holy Spirit in the charismatic movement, and maybe even extending a little bit beyond that. And I pulled together a list of things that were ministries of the Holy Spirit that basically are attributed to the Holy Spirit and His work in the life of believers. The list goes like this: knocking people down to the floor, causing people to giggle and laugh without any control, causing people to feel like they're being electrically shocked or like their body heat is going up, causing people to fall into hypnotic spell and sometimes into trances that last for hours. And then there are Holy Ghost convulsions and Holy Ghost hiccups. There are some who say that when the Holy Spirit comes upon you, you act like you're drunk. You stumble, you stagger, you trip over things, you may even fall down in a state of semi-consciousness. The Holy Spirit also may cause you to shake and quiver and have temporary paralysis. The Holy Spirit, if He comes upon you, may cause you to speak nonsense, gibberish. He may even cause you to make animal sounds like a chicken or a duck or a dog. The Holy Spirit may cause you to thrash and rip and shred your clothes. The Holy Spirit may levitate you so that you go up in the air 10 feet and move across the room. And in one case, your shoes.

time, and the magician comes along and he offers the apostles money. When he saw that the Holy Spirit was present by the apostles' hands, he offered them money, saying, "Give this authority to me as well, so that everybody I lay hands on may receive the Holy Spirit." Peter said to him, "May your silver perish with you because you thought you could obtain the gift of God with money." You don't buy anything from God, let alone the power of the Holy Spirit, even though that's what's so very often promised. All of these kinds of things and many, many more things are attributed to the Holy Spirit. They are all insulting, grieving, and blaspheming. They have nothing to do with the Holy Spirit whatsoever in any way, shape, or form. And they are the polar opposite of the worship that He is due. This is not marginal. This is not to be tolerated. This is intolerable. This is the exact opposite of true worship. And I think people sometimes think that the Holy Spirit is sort of a notch above Casper, the friendly ghost, and is kind of a plaything when we need to consider the Holy Spirit as absolutely fully and in every sense the eternal God, the third person of the Trinity, to be loved and adored and honored and worshiped for who He is and what He actually has done and is doing. He is deity, not to be ignored and not to be misrepresented, but to be worshiped. I guess the irony is that the Holy Spirit is, in fact, the deity most intimately involved in the life of a believer. It is the Holy Spirit, we have learned, that gives us new life. It is the Holy Spirit who regenerates us. It is the Holy Spirit who adopts us into the family of God. It is the Holy Spirit who then sanctifies us. It is the Holy Spirit who, from within us, empowers us by His filling. It is the Holy Spirit who places us by baptism, spiritual baptism, into the body of Christ. It is the Holy Spirit who illuminates us and teaches us the Scripture, which He Himself is the author of. It is the Holy Spirit who one day will glorify us, one day raise our bodies to eternal life. All of this ministry is the ministry of the Holy Spirit. And through all of our lives as believers, He is in the process of conforming us to the standard of holiness. That is the very image of the Lord Jesus Christ, and He does that regularly, moving us from one level of glory to the next until that day when He perfects us in heaven. This is the ministry of the Holy Spirit. It is not a ministry of silliness. It is a ministry of holiness. Big difference. Now, I want you to have something of the big picture of the ministry of the Holy Spirit, if you will. So look at Ephesians chapter 1. This will help us, I think, to identify in a somewhat singular fashion what this whole redemption plan of God is all about. What is God doing in the world? What is He attempting to achieve? What is His plan? We have it in Ephesians 1, 3, and 4 stated. This is a benediction. This is an offering of praise to God. Blessed be the God and Father of our Lord Jesus Christ, the God who is not known in the New Testament as the God of Abraham, Isaac, and Jacob, but who is known as the God and Father of our Lord Jesus Christ, meaning they're equal in nature, equal in essence, the God who is one with the Lord Jesus Christ. He has blessed us with every spiritual blessing in the heavenlies in Christ. He has blessed us with every spiritual blessing in the heavenlies in Christ, now and in the future, in the full and complete sense. For what purpose? What is God's purpose? What is His reason? Why is He doing this? Here it comes in verse 4. It is because He chose us in Him before the foundation of the world that we would be holy and blameless before Him. That is a sweeping statement that takes you from eternity past to eternity future. That starts before time begins and ends after time is done. That is a statement of election and glorification. He chose us before the foundation of the world for the purpose that we would be holy and blameless before Him. And that's in heaven when we see Him face to face. The Father gives us all blessings for the purpose of producing in us holiness and blamelessness, righteousness, if you will, perfection, by which we can stand before Him and not be consumed. No man can see me and live, the Old Testament says.
No one could look at the glory of God.

0: Moses could only see a veiled portion of the glory of God. When Ezekiel saw just a portion of the glory of God, he went into a semi-coma. The same thing happened to Isaiah. He pronounced a curse on himself. The same thing happened to the Apostle Paul when the glorified Christ showed up on the road to Damascus. He went blind, fell into the dirt. Same thing happened to John in the first chapter of Revelation when he was traumatized near unto death because he had a vision of the glory of Christ. It is a glory upon which an unperfected person cannot look. But the promise of God is that He is gathering together a redeemed humanity who will be holy and blameless in such measure, in such perfection, that they can actually stand before Him in His presence. This is the plan. In the meantime, between election and glorification, the Spirit of God is in the process of taking the justified people of God and sanctifying them. In other words, making them progressively more holy, progressively more righteous, progressively more like Christ, who, you remember, is the exact representation of a perfect man. He is the model. We are being conformed to His image. So what is the goal of God? The goal of God is holiness. The goal of God is blamelessness. The goal of God is an absolute perfect righteousness which enables us to stand in His presence. This is the plan of redemption initiated by God to produce such a people who will be with Him forever in glory to serve Him and honor Him. This is initiated by God, demonstrated by Christ, then ratified by Christ on the cross, and it is all applied by the Holy Spirit. It is the Holy Spirit who gives us life. It is the Holy Spirit who raises us to glory. And it is the Holy Spirit who sanctifies us. So the Spirit is at work in us, as we saw in 2 Corinthians 3:8, moving us from one level of glory to the next, as we gaze at the glory of Christ. He's the model. He's the image. The Holy Spirit, Jesus said, would come and show us the things concerning Christ. And as we look at Christ, the Spirit changes us into His image. And one day, as we see in Romans 8, and you can turn to it now, one day, those of us who have been predestined and called and justified, verse 30 says, will be glorified. What will glorification look like? Verse 29. We have been predestined to become conformed to the image of His Son. That is the work of God in redemption, to create a redeemed humanity that resemble His Son, family resemblance. And last time we learned, didn't we, that God has adopted us into His family, which gives us all the rights as heirs, but He's also regenerated us so that we are not only adopted sons, we are born sons. As adopted sons, we have the rights, and as born sons, we have the nature. We have become partakers of the divine nature. And now the Holy Spirit is making us, reshaping us into the family resemblance, making us look like our brother, Jesus Christ. This is the work of the Spirit. So the Holy Spirit isn't interested in silliness. He's interested in holiness. He's interested in Christ-likeness. Now, in Romans chapter 8, we've seen a number of elements of this. The Holy Spirit frees us from sin and death. We looked at that in verses 2 and 3. The Holy Spirit enables us to fulfill the law. Verse 4, the Holy Spirit changes our nature. Verses 5 to 11. The Holy Spirit empowers us for victory over sin. Verses 12 and 13. And then last time, the Holy Spirit adopts us into God's family as sons. Verses 14 through 16. All of this is the ministry of the Holy Spirit for which we give Him praise and thanks. Now we come to the final point. The Holy Spirit secures our eternal glory. The Holy Spirit secures our eternal glory. And that's verses 17 to 30. And then verses 31 to 39 is, in my judgment, the greatest climactic benedictory summation of the glories of salvation anywhere in the Scriptures. It is a response to the mighty work of the Holy Spirit. Now from verse 17 to 30, we're going to be looking at how the Holy Spirit secures our eternal glory. You will see that the Holy Spirit is designated as first fruits, the first fruits of the Spirit. That's a very important concept. A farmer always knew what the crop was going to be like when the first fruit showed up. The early fruit would be a sign of what the rest of the fruit would be like. And the Holy Spirit is given to us, and all His glory and all the blessings that He brings is only a first fruit, only a pledge, only a taste, only a guarantee of the rest of the things that God has prepared for those that love Him. The Holy Spirit is also called a pledge, arabon. The word is the word for engagement ring, down payment, security. The Holy Spirit is the engagement ring that proves the wedding is going to come off. The Holy Spirit is the down payment. God's going to make the rest of the payments when we get to glory. He is the guarantee. The Holy Spirit is also called the seal. That is God's stamp of authenticity, authority, ownership. That's the seal of the Holy Spirit. We are sealed by the Spirit. We have the pledge of the Spirit. We have the first fruits of the Spirit. In 2 Corinthians 1, verse 21, He who establishes us with you in Christ and anointed us is God, who has sealed us and gave us the Spirit in our hearts as a pledge. There you have seal and pledge in the same verse, 2 Corinthians 1, 22. So the Holy Spirit is in us to seal us, to be the down payment, the guarantee of our coming eternal glory. This is His ministry to us. Now, just summing all that we have set up, the freedom we have from sin's dominion in our lives, the power to do what is right, the desire to set our minds on the things of the Spirit, the strength to overcome the flesh, the joys and assured confidence of sonship. All these things are the work of the Holy Spirit in regeneration and sanctification, and they're all a guarantee of the work of coming glorification. Philippians 1:6 says, He that began a good work in you will perform it until the day of Jesus Christ. The work is only begun, and it will be completed. That's why Paul begins the chapter by saying, there is therefore no condemnation to them who are in Christ. We are assured of no condemnation. We are secured against any future condemnation by the promise of God and the working of the Holy Spirit. So the Holy Spirit is in us to secure us through this life to the end, and then bring our spirits into the presence of God and one day raise our bodies to join those spirits, so that forever we will stand in the full blazing glory of the presence of God in the heaven of heavens and serve Him and worship Him there. We're on the road to glory, and the Holy Spirit is our protector in the process. And I've said this in the past. If there was any possible way to lose salvation, I would lose it. If it was possible to disqualify myself from salvation, I would get disqualified. I can't save myself, and I can't keep myself saved. I can't be righteous enough to save myself, and neither can you, and I can't be righteous enough to keep myself saved. God's going to have to save me by grace. He's going to have to keep me by grace. He's going to have to save me by His power, power of the Holy Spirit, regeneration. He's going to have to keep me by His power, the Holy Spirit's power of protection to the end. And that's the promise of God. We are headed for glory, dear ones. And what that means is we will be like the perfect man, Jesus Christ. 1 John 3:2, we'll be like Him when we see Him as He is. We'll have a body like unto the body of His glory. Philippians 3:20 and 21. We have been chosen before the foundation of the world to be holy and blameless before Him. And nobody gets lost in the process. John 6 says, all the Father gives to me will come to me, and I lose none of them. I lose none of them, but will raise them all at the last day by the power of the Holy Spirit, as Romans 8:11 says. It's the Spirit who raised Christ from the dead who will also raise us from the dead. So what is the point of salvation? It is that we might be brought into the presence of God to stand before Him and see the fullness of His glory blazing from His throne in the new Jerusalem, in the center of the new heaven and the new earth, and be with him forever. Be with him forever. When man comes into the world, he has no glory. We come short of the glory of God. As Paul says in Romans, we fall way short of the glory of God. We can't attain to that. We have no glory. It is a very, very faded mark, that image of God, which we bear from our original creation. It has been terribly scarred and marred. But in Christ, we can have glory. In Christ, we can become glorious. In Christ, we literally share the very glory of God. In the Old Testament, God said, my glory will I not share with another, not another idol, not another false god, but he will share his glory with his people. We live, Paul says, in the hope of glory. Christ in you, the hope of glory. We're not glorious yet in the full sense, although we have tasted of that glory. That glory has come into us. The Spirit lives in us. That glory is not yet manifest. That's why Romans 8 says that the whole world hasn't seen the glorious manifestation of the children of God. We're veiled right now. We're veiled. We're covered. They can look at us walking down the street and they don't see any glory. But one day we will be fully glorified and we will be like Christ. That is the goal of salvation. As I pointed out at the end of verse 30, the ones that he predestined will be the ones that he will glorify. So the Holy Spirit has taken up residence in us to keep us secure all the way through the sanctifying process to glory. He is the seal, the guarantee, the engagement ring, the down payment, the first fruits of our coming glory. And this is all based on the fact that we have been made sons, so that the glory, which will be ours one day, is given to us as an inheritance from our Father. We have been adopted into the family of God. We have been born into the family of God. We're sons both ways, and we are sons in order that we may receive glory. We are the children of God with full rights to share all that God possesses. It's a magnificent reality. Now let's look at verses 17 and 18. We're talking here about inheritance. Verse 17, if children, then heirs, or heirs also, heirs of God and fellow heirs with Christ, if indeed we suffer with him so that we may also be glorified with him. For I consider that the sufferings of this present time are not worthy to be compared with the glory that is to be revealed to us. So verse 18 ends talking about incomparable glory, glory that has no comparison. We also know that that glory, which we will have with him, is our inheritance. We are heirs of God, fellow heirs with Christ, and what we inherit is glory. That's what we inherit.
1: 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Now for John MacArthur and the Grace to You staff, this is Phil Johnson. 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And then make us part of your day tomorrow as John looks at the greatest gift God could possibly give you. 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

0: 88.1 KFGR Radio is a ministry of Trinity Bible Church in Powell and Redeeming Grace Church of Cody. 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
1: And so knowing the God of our salvation, knowing His love, leads us to truly praising and worshiping Him as Jethro did, in praising God with his lips and then offering up a sacrifice. As Psalm 63:3 says, because your steadfast love is better than life, my lips will praise you. Why do we praise God? It's because our life is going well. Well, those are always reasons to praise God when God blesses us in this life. But what's better than this life? His love. Because your steadfast love is better than life, my lips will praise you. So when we know His love, we praise Him.
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1: Continue to worship our great God by hearing from His Word. We are in Hebrews chapter 1 today. We're looking at verses 5 through 14 of Hebrews 1. We're going to go ahead and read the whole chapter so we can get the sense of the flow of the whole chapter. But we are looking at Hebrews 1, 5 through 14. So Hebrews chapter 1, reading the entirety of the chapter. Let's once again be reminded that this is God's holy and inspired word. Let's give it the attention that it is due. Long ago, at many times and in many ways, God spoke to our fathers by the prophets. But in these last days, He has spoken to us by His Son, whom He appointed the heir of all things, through whom also He created the world. He is the radiance of the glory of God and the exact imprint of His nature, and He upholds the universe by the word of His power. After making purification for sins, He sat down at the right hand of the Majesty on high, having become as superior to angels as the name He has inherited is more excellent than theirs. For to which of the angels did God ever say, "You are my Son, today I have begotten you"? Or again, "I will be to Him a Father, and He shall be to me a Son"? And again, when He brings the firstborn into the world, He says, "Let all God's angels worship Him." The angels, He says, He makes His angels winds and His ministers a flame of fire. But of the Son, He says, "Your throne, O God, is forever and ever. The scepter of uprightness is the scepter of your kingdom. You have loved righteousness and hated wickedness. Therefore, God, your God, has anointed you with the oil of gladness beyond your companions. And you, Lord, laid the foundation of the earth in the beginning, and the heavens are the work of your hands. They will perish, but you remain. They will all wear out like a garment. Like a robe, you will roll them up. Like a garment, they will be changed. But you are the same, and your years will have no end." And to which of the angels has He ever said, "Sit at my right hand until I make your enemies a footstool for your feet"? Are they not all ministering spirits sent out to serve for the sake of those who are to inherit salvation? This concludes the reading of God's holy and inspired word. May God now be pleased to add His blessing to it. Well, when you think of angels, what do you typically think of? When I think of angels, I tend to think of that chubby baby with wings and the Charmin toilet paper wrapper. I probably date myself saying that, but I seem to remember that. So I think of toilet paper when I think of angels. Perhaps you think of those angel figurines that used to be and probably still are in Christian bookstores if they're around anymore. I saw them recently at Cracker Barrel. You know, they look like a female in a dress that shiny and sparkly that have rings on them. Perhaps that's something that you think of. Maybe you had a little angel pin that you would put on your visor. You know, my grandma gave me one that said, don't drive faster than what your guardian angel can fly. I have no idea why she gave that to me. I can't figure that out. But perhaps that's what you think of. If you've been in reform circles for any decent amount of time, you probably think that talk about angels is what crazy charismatics do. I mean, after all, how much teaching have we heard on angels? I know I haven't. Now, when you consider all of this, these common or popular views of angels in our day, I don't think anyone needs to sell you on the idea that Jesus is superior to angels. Of course, if they're a little figurine or a chubby baby, what do you need to convince me of? But we see here in chapter 1 in Hebrews that the author is laboring to convince his readers or hearers that Jesus is superior to the angels. He uses 7 Old Testament quotations to do so. He stacks them up. The question is why? And there's a few reasons. First, it became common in some Jewish segments that angels were being worshipped as it was intermixed with some pagan thinking. You see that, for example, in Colossians 2:18, where Paul says, no one disqualify you, insisting on worship of angels. So we know that was around. But also by the mere fact of what angels were. They're not a chubby baby or a woman in a dress. Angels are described as those who are majestic, powerful, militant, glorious, thus making them a frightening creature. They stand guard in the holy presence of God. They can kill 185,000 in a night. In fact, so awesome are they. You may remember from the book of Revelation that the Apostle John, the Apostle, he should know better, bows down on more than one occasion to worship an angel. Now you think about millions of people come to Yellowstone every year. Why do they come to Yellowstone? They want to see awesome aspects of God's creation. And you'll see people, the joke that I always say about Yellowstone is, you can get in a 40-car pileup to see a squirrel cross the road. People, and especially with a grizzly bear, people want to see a grizzly bear. People are just surrounding and taking pictures. If that's the way it is with earthly creatures, imagine the way it is with heavenly creatures, the angels. So there is a propensity then to worship them. The third reason is that the Jews saw angels as important because, as Scripture says, Galatians 3:19, the Old Covenant was put in place by angels. So if the Old Covenant was put in place by angels, then what about the New Covenant? I mean, Old Covenant, we had angels. New Covenant, we have no such thing. Certainly the Old Covenant was better, and that's one of the temptations that we're seeing in the book of Hebrews. They want to go back to the Old Covenant. And so this is why God, the Holy Spirit, through the writer of Hebrews, is addressing this people here with regards to angels. Now, how does this apply to us? Well, what we're going to learn is that if Christ is better than the most glorious creaturely beings, angels, then he is better than anything in all of creation. The mountains filled with prey. Psalm 76:4 says, better are you, O God, than the mountains filled with prey. Better than hunting, fishing, camping, outdoor activities, any animal, any human, anything in all of creation. Jesus is better than you. And that's what we should learn and we should take away from this. So we're going to see two characteristics revealing that Jesus is indeed better. And they are his person and position. And this is a loose outline. They both overlap. But first, his person. Who he is. Verse 5. For to which of the angels did God ever say, you are my son, today I have begotten you. So remember again, this flows out of verse 4, where it says that Jesus has inherited a name greater than that of the angels, being seated at God's right hand. And now the author is seeking to prove that the rest of chapter 1 by using 7 Old Testament quotations. The first quotation is here in verse 5, and it comes from Psalm 2:7. You are my son, today I have begotten you. Now Psalm 2, if you remember, begins with the question, why do the nations rage and the peoples plot in vain? Why are they rising up against the Lord and against His anointed one? Now anointed is the Hebrew Mashiach. That kind of sound familiar? Where we get the word Messiah. And the New Testament Greek translation of Messiah is Christ. That's why we call him Christ. Christ is not Jesus' last name. Christ refers to him being the Messiah, being the anointed one. Being the anointed one means that he's set apart by God to a very special office, to be the prophet, priest, and king of his people, to save them from their enemies. And that's what the king did. That's why Psalm 2 is talking about him as the king. I have set my king in Zion. So it is talking about him as king. Now, this Messiah king is identified as God's son. You are my son. Today I have begotten you. Now, earlier we talked about him being eternally begotten of the Father. That is, the Son being eternally begotten of the Father with no beginning or starting point. There was never a time when this wasn't the case. The Father communicates his entire divine essence to his Son. That is why the Father is called the Father and the Son is called the Son. So we talked about that previously. However, while the Son is eternally begotten of the Father, what this verse focuses on is the manifestation of his begottenness, of him being the Son, in that he is installed as king. This was a common ancient Near Eastern practice. When the king would transfer power, would transfer the kingship to his son, he would say something to this effect, "You are my son, this day I have begotten you." Now obviously, it's not the same day that he was born or begotten. It's a figure of speech. It's a figure of speech to say, I am manifesting you to be my son in this very important transfer of power from me being king to you being king, thus revealing that you are my son, because the son was the rightful heir to the throne. And so it's very kingly. And this fits the context, because remember, the Hebrew writer is proving here what verses 3 and 4 said, that Christ sat down at the right hand of God to take his throne on high, thus inheriting a name greater than that of the angels. And Psalm 2:7 is used as proof of this. It is tied to Christ taking a seat on high, taking his throne on high. Now, this is also why the Apostle Paul ties Psalm 2:7 to Christ's resurrection. As Acts 13 says, when Paul is speaking here, and we bring you the good news that what God promised to the fathers, this he has fulfilled to us, their children, by raising Jesus, as also it is written in the second Psalm, you are my son, today I have begotten you. So the Apostle Paul is saying, we bring you good news. God has kept his promises by raising his son from the dead. And here's proof that God would raise his son from the dead. Here's proof of the resurrection. Psalm 2:7. You are my son. Today I have begotten you. How did Paul arrive at that conclusion? Well, the resurrection demonstrates that Jesus is God's son. He has taken his seat on high upon fulfilling his duty to accomplish our redemption. After making purification for sins is when he sat down at the right hand of the Father. And in order for that to happen, he had to be raised from the dead, thus showing that he did accomplish that work. He didn't see decay in the grave. This is when he received all authority in heaven and on earth. That's why the Great Commission, at his resurrection, after his resurrection, the day of his resurrection, he says, all authority has now been given to me in heaven and on earth. Therefore, go make disciples of all nations. It was upon fulfilling his work, the covenant of redemption, that's when he received his promised inheritance of him being king and receiving his people. And that began at the resurrection. And this is why Romans 1:4 says that he was declared to be the Son of God by his resurrection from the dead. So this manifests his him being the Son, being the begotten Son. And in this vein, the author of Hebrews goes on to say in verse 5, or again, I will be to him a father, and he shall be to me a son. Now this comes from 2 Samuel 7:14. If you were to turn to 2 Samuel 14 and read it, you would see that this is God, given the Davidic covenant, God speaking to David about his son after him, who's going to build the house for him and take his throne. And we would say, oh, this points to Solomon. The immediate context would show that. And it immediately does point to Solomon. But it also points to a greater Solomon. Because this is what our verse says. It says this is being spoken about Jesus. He is that true son of David who would come after David to build God a house and take his throne. And what is the house that Jesus is building? What is the temple that Jesus is building? He is building his church. I will build my church and the gates of hell will not prevail against it. Because as the New Testament says, we are that house. We are that temple. So this is pointing to Christ. And the author of Hebrews continues to stack the quotations. The third Old Testament quotation is in verse 6. And again, when he brings the firstborn into the world, he says, let all God's angels worship him. This comes from Psalm 97:7. In the Hebrew, which is called the Masoretic text, okay, so the Hebrew text, it says, worship him, all you gods. And our English translations reflect this. So if you were to turn to Psalm 97:7, your translation would likely say, worship him, all you gods. However, in the Septuagint, which is the Greek translation of the Old Testament done in the 3rd century, it says, worship him, all you angels. And this shows that the Hebrew writer is following the Septuagint. And in following the Septuagint, it says, worship him, all you angels. So angels are called to worship Jesus. And firstborn is a title given to the one who's the heir. It doesn't mean he's the first one to be born, because even those who were not the first one to be born were called the firstborn. It's referring to a title and a high position. Thus, in Psalm 89:27, it parallels the firstborn with the highest king of the earth. And that's who Jesus is. And so the angels are called to worship the firstborn when he's brought into the world. And this is where what we see in Luke 2. The angels show up, they direct the shepherds to this newborn king. And then all the angels break forth in praise, saying, glory to God in the highest. Now we see a comparison with the angels in verse 7. Of the angels, he says, he makes his angels winds, and his ministers a flame of fire. And this quote comes from Psalm 104:4. And it's not referring to what angels are made out of. Okay, it's not saying this is what they materially are made out of, fire and wind. They are spirits, and so they are immaterial. Rather, this is referring to their function, duty, or work. They are like the wind in that they swiftly do the will of God. They are like fire in that they have a burning zeal to do God's will. And they do, in fact, do it with intense and burning desire and swiftness, the same burningness and swiftness of a forest fire. And this is why in the Lord's Prayer it says, come on, it's the Lord's Prayer. I don't know it. You know, it's not like it's something that's recited all the time. Your will be done on earth as it is in heaven. Your will be done on earth as it is in heaven. God's will is done in heaven. How is it done in heaven? Who does God's will in heaven? The angels swiftly doing it. And so earth is called to emulate this. And this is actually what makes angels so great. Not their power, per se. You know why? Because fallen angels, demons, have great power. But they're despised because, despite having power, they are evil. Rather, angels' greatness is in their swiftness and burning zeal with which they do the will of God. Really, nothing can be better than to stand in the presence of God to serve Him and do His will. But that doesn't sound so appealing to our flesh, does it? You know, I recently enjoyed some hiking with a family, the Outlaw Trails outside of Cody. And the name of the trails really struck me. Outlaw Trail, Above the Law Trail, Twisted Sisters Trail. And what struck me was none of them said, law-abiding trail, submitting to authority trail, being obedient trail. That's not glamorous, is it? Is it? What's glamorous and glorious to this world and our flesh is being an outlaw. Being outside the law, being independent, being your own boss. But the glory of the angels is a swiftly, without delay, with burning zeal, do the will of God. Say, not our will be done, but your will be done. Being eager and at the ready to do whatever God says. So we do have an example from the holy angels into what holiness looks like. However, as gloriously as the angels are, their glory pales in comparison to the sun's. And this is seen in the next series of Old Testament quotations, which brings us to the second characteristic of Jesus that reveals that He's better than angels. And this focuses on His position. So we saw first person, second position. It's still going to be some overlap. But now we see a contrast to the angels in verse 8. Whereas with the angels, they swiftly do His will. Verse 8, but of the Son, He says, your throne, O God, is forever and ever. The scepter of uprightness is the scepter of your kingdom. And this comes from Psalm 48. A psalm that is addressed to the King of Israel, which of course is Christ, ultimately. And from this quotation, the author of Hebrews is showing that whereas the angels are servants, swiftly doing the will of God, the Son is God, whose will the angels are doing. Notice the explicit reference to Jesus as God here. But of the Son, He says. So this is being spoken about the Son. What's being spoken about the Son? How is the Son being addressed? Your throne, O God, is forever and ever. But of the Son, He says this. He is indeed God. And His reign is a reign of perfect righteousness. It says the scepter of His kingdom is a scepter of uprightness. A scepter is a metonym. That is a symbol for His reign and His rule. Our Lord perfectly, righteously, and in perfect holiness and justice reigns. He never does anything wrong. And while we look around at this earth, and we see egregious evil happen, we see major injustice happen, and we say, God, where are you? Why have you not done anything about it? Rest assured that He will punish every single sin with perfect justice. Every sin will be paid for in full, either because it has been paid for by Christ in full. We who believe justice has been satisfied, praise be to God, or eternity in hell by those who will bear their sin forever. But because His reign is one of perfect righteousness, we can trust His authority. We can trust His reign. We can submit ourselves to Him. We can obey His commandments without fear. But His righteousness is the basis for His throne. His reign, as verse 9 goes on to say, you have loved righteousness and hated wickedness. Therefore God, your God, has anointed you with the oil of gladness beyond your companions. Really amazing that this morning we sing about the Holy Trinity, because we see that here in chapter 1. Your throne, O God, so it refers to Jesus as God. Then it says, your God. So Jesus is God, but He also has God the Father as His God in His humanity. We see that that is His God. So we have two distinct persons of the Trinity mentioned who are both referred to as God. And our Lord Jesus loves righteousness and hates wickedness. Did you know that Jesus hates? We talk all the time about Jesus' love, right? But Jesus also hates. It says He hates. He hates wickedness. It's good to hate. To hate the right things, of course. Wickedness and sin. In fact, Scripture commands us to hate. Did you know that Scripture commands us to hate? The Holy Spirit says in Psalm 97:10, O you who love the Lord, hate evil. You're called to hate. Now, I think we might take a step back and say, whoa, that sounds kind of weird because of how much we are surrounded by the world's philosophy. The world, really the devil, tries to spread his propaganda by saying, hate has no home here. That's hate speech. And what they're referring to is condemning sin, even perverse sin, which the Lord Jesus hates. And while we are to always be kind, gentle, with patience, correcting those in opposition, if perhaps God would grant them repentance. We are to be kind, gentle, patient, yet we are to hate sin, hate evil. And not just the evil that has personally affected us or caused us to suffer, but to hate all evil for the Lord's sake, because it is an affront to Him. And this is what Jesus did. In His righteousness, He loved righteousness and hated evil His whole time. He didn't just outwardly conform to the law. He truly hated evil and loved righteousness. You really see the patience of our Lord being surrounded by evil the whole time. Yet He was patient. He endured. And He showed grace and kindness to sinners. Yet He hated sin. He hated wickedness. He loved righteousness. And here's the good news for us. While we are to do that, we don't do it all the time, do we? And that's bad news. But the good news is, Jesus did that for us. Even in His desires, even the core of who He is, His heart, He loved at all times what is right and hated all times what is wicked. And the Lord Jesus' righteousness is our righteousness before God. That righteousness is counted as ours, apart from any works of our own, apart from any righteousness of our own, apart from any conformity to the law of our own. We are to be conformed into His image. We are to be conformed into His law. But that's not the basis for our righteousness before God. Praise be to God. So, it's good news that He loved righteousness and hated wickedness, because that is our righteousness and the basis for Him being exalted, Him being anointed with the oil of gladness, as our verse says. On account of this, He has been anointed with the oil of gladness. And this is a figure of speech to refer to being appointed to something. He has been appointed to His throne. And He has been appointed to His throne with the oil of gladness. A figure of speech referring to having oil poured on one's head. Back then, when people didn't take baths and showers regularly, it was a wonderful thing to have oil poured on your head. It was a joyful thing. That is used as a figure of speech to say the joy Jesus has received on account of his work is beyond that of his companions, which is what is being referred to as the angels, his companions. Jesus, for the joy set before him, endured the cross. And this is why the author of Hebrews adds, regards to his position in verse 13, to which of the angels has he ever said, sit at my right hand until I make your enemies a footstool for your feet? This comes from Psalm 110. And no angel has the privilege of reigning like this, only our Lord. And the author of Hebrews also focuses on Jesus' divinity, which clearly demonstrates his superiority to angels. In verses 10 through 12, it says, and you, Lord, laid the foundation of the earth in the beginning, and the heavens are the work of your hands. They will perish, but you remain. They will wear out like a garment, like a robe. You will roll them up like a garment. They will be changed, but you are the same, and your years will have no end. So again, this is being spoken of the Son regarding his superiority to angels. Follow the progression here. Verse 8, but of the Son, he says, and then there's a quotation in verses 8 and 9, and then the author of Hebrews says in verse 10, and. So, this is flowing from verse 8. But of the Son, he says this, and also this. And then that's when we get to verses 10 through 12. This is being spoken of the Son from Psalm 102. He is the one who laid the foundations of the earth. The heavens are the works of his hands, clearly referring to him as the Creator, as God. And because he is the Creator and not the creature, he is also unchangeable, which is what this verse brings up. Whereas the creation will wear out like a garment, his years will have no end. He remains the same. That is one of the key differences between the Creator and the creature. He does not change. We do. Do you know that while you were sitting here, you changed? You got older. Not by a year. We didn't celebrate a birthday in the middle of this. But you got seconds and minutes older. You increased in your years. You may find yourself more encouraged. You may have changed in that you got more sleepy. Even though you have no excuse. You got a whole hour of sleep last night. Extra hour of sleep. No, I haven't seen anyone sleep yet. That's why they turned the lights off right here, because I can't see you guys actually. But God remains the same. God has no beginning. He has no end. God does not change, which means he does not increase or decrease in anything. That's what a change is. You increase, you add to something you didn't have before, or you decrease. You diminish in something that you used to have. That's not God. God does not increase or decrease in anything. God did not grow older. He's infinite. He doesn't add to his life. God does not become. He is. He is the great I am. As the great reformer Herman Bavinck said, the difference between creator and creature hinges on the contrast between being and becoming. And so we can thank God that there is no turning of shadow with him. Thou changest not, and therefore his compassions, they fail not. As he has been, forever he will be. And so when he says he will remember our sins no more, we can be absolutely sure of it, because God can't go back on his promises, because God can't change. He will always be who he is. He will always be faithful. And the author then compares Christ's reign to the angels by saying in verse 14, are they not all ministering spirits sent out to serve for the sake of those who are to inherit salvation? So whereas Christ is the King whom we are to all serve, they are simply servants. And they serve us. They are ministering spirits. A spirit is that which does not have flesh and bones, as Jesus said in Luke 24:39. And they are servants specifically to minister to those who are to inherit salvation. What is meant by who are to inherit salvation? Well, we need to remember that salvation is more than conversion, more than going from unbelief to belief. And this is typically how we use it, right? Bob got saved. Well, that, what we mean is Bob went from an unbeliever to a believer. That's a legitimate use, but it's more than that. It's not only regeneration. It's not only justification. It also includes sanctification and glorification. That's all involved in salvation. And it seems like here the author of Hebrews is using those who are to inherit salvation in the sense of glorification, where we are saved from all remaining remnants of sin, this wicked world, and all aspects of the curse. And it seems like that's what he has in mind, because it's really the tenor of the letter of Hebrews. He's writing to those who are before getting to glorification, those who need to persevere. And so it seems like, given that's the audience, that this is what he has in mind. And also, it's difficult to know how angels serve only those who are to be converted, but then afterwards not. Now, you're probably wanting to know, I would imagine, how exactly do angels serve us who believe? Or maybe you're not. I just closed the sermon now. In case you are, I'm going to take just a few extra moments. I was told that I had an extra hour to preach today. I just take a few extra moments to talk about this. And as I do, I just want to say that there's still some uncertainty that we don't really know all the aspects. But how do angels serve us? Let's start with this. A way in the past, which they likely do not do today, and that pertains to special revelation. Angels were used to bring revelation from God. The angel Gabriel brought to Daniel special revelation of future events, Daniel chapters 10 through 12. The same angel also brought revelation to Zechariah, John the Baptist's dad, with regard to his birth. And then he brought news of Christ's birth to Mary. So angels were used to bring special revelation from God to his people. However, since the canon is now closed, it's doubtful that angels continue to bring this revelation today. Secondly, they are used by God to bring judgments on earth. Satan, as a fallen angel, albeit still an angel, had power over weather events, or what we call natural disasters, that he brought against Job's family. We read that in the book of Job. We also see in Revelation 8 that angels are given power to create natural disasters and bring judgments upon the earth. It's possible that God uses them in his providence for these purposes. We don't know for sure, but if so, it would seem that they would do this for the interest of the church. Third, this power seems to be used in the spiritual and cosmic realms. In Daniel 10, there's an angel who comes to Daniel and said he was delayed 21 days because the prince of the kingdom of Persia withstood him. However, Michael, the archangel, helped him. Given that this is an angel who was helped by another angel, it seems like the prince of Persia who withstood him would also be an angel, an evil fallen angel or demon. I mean, prince is a term for angels. Satan is referred to the prince of the power of the air. And what human can hold up an angel? So there seems to be some sort of cosmic battle going on between angels over the people of God. Evidently, the angel of Persia did not want Daniel to receive the message that the angels sent to him in order to encourage him. So, we do actually see this in Ephesians 6. That our

0: the glory of God in the face of Christ.
1: We also see demons or fallen angels use false teachers to spread false doctrine. It says doctrines of demons in 1 Timothy 4. In 1 Kings 22, God has a deceitful spirit, a fallen angel, sent to King Ahab, which spoke through his false prophets to entice this king to go out in battle so that he may die as judgment. So we have these evil spirits that are used to deceive people. As Satan stirs things up to keep people who preach the truth quiet. That is a real thing. But with good angels, there is certainly an interest in the church. And this is another consideration. God's wisdom is on display in the church to the rulers and authorities in the heavenly places. Ephesians 3:10 says, angels are watching what's going on in the church. And we even see that in 1 Corinthians 11, where Paul talks about proper roles between men and women in worship because of the angels. Why? Because of the angels. Angels, beloved, are watching us even now. 1 Peter 1:12 says the angels long to look into these things. And Jesus said that angels rejoice in heaven over one sinner repenting than 99 who need no repentance. Additionally, another reason, if Satan, a fallen angel, is able to tempt us, then holy angels may be able to encourage us towards obedience. John Owen mentions that while angels do not communicate any power or strength to us, they may provoke and stir us up to act and exert with the strength that God the Holy Spirit has given us. Perhaps it's recalling to our mind the truth. And this makes sense because Satan is said to deceive and speak lies, and that might affect us. We don't understand how that works. Satan tempts us. We're called to be on our guard. We're called to resist him as a fallen angel. Why were we tempted suddenly? Was it us? Was it the devil? It is likely the devil stirring up what is in us. And if evil angels can affect us and good angels are said to minister to us, then it is reasonable to conclude that good angels may, in some sense, encourage us. Now, there's a question of so-called guardian angels. Now, do they exist? And what's meant by a guardian angel is an angel that is specifically assigned to an individual. And this is widely embraced in the early church. It was universally received in Roman Catholicism. It was cautiously accepted by Lutherans and rejected by the Reformers. Whether or not there is a particular angel assigned to each believer is hard to say, but there are indications that they do protect and guide believers. Jesus says in Matthew 18:10, "See that you do not despise one of these little ones, for I tell you that in heaven their angels always see the face of my Father who is in heaven." And then Psalm 91, speaking specifically with regards to Christ, but by extension his body, his believers, says that angels provide protection from Satan's snares. But we don't know if, why generally speaking, we do see that they are involved in guiding and protecting believers. We don't know if they're specifically assigned, one particular angel at all times specifically assigned to one particular believer. Finally, I think their example can serve us. They swiftly do God's will with burning zeal. God tells us to pray, to be like them, to do their will, or to do God's will as they do in heaven with a burning zeal. But another way that they can encourage us is to consider how they marvel at our salvation. They long to look into our salvation. They marvel at it. And if they who did not receive salvation marvel at the salvation that we have received, then how much more should we? We are the recipients of a great salvation. Our Lord Jesus did not put on the nature of an angel. He put on our own nature. Angels who have sinned have no hope for salvation. He did not come for angels. He came for us. He put on our very own

0: flesh and blood, being born of a woman, born under the law, to fulfill the law for us so that we would have a righteous standing before God. And He came to pay for our sins in full so that we would not face the wrath of God. Angels are doomed forever who have fallen. We who have fallen have hope because of the great salvation we have in Christ. And He is seated at the right hand of God, interceding not for angels, but for us. If angels marvel, we did not receive the salvation, then how much more should we not marvel at our Savior, whom angels bow to worship? Amen. Let's pray. Father in heaven, we do thank You for this passage. We thank You for Your work. We thank You that we can, even as we consider angels, we can be encouraged to do Your will, to give You thanks for the salvation that You have given to us and not to angels. We ask that we would marvel at this, that we would praise You for it, that we would grow in our love and adoration of You. We ask this in Christ's name. Amen.
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5: I never intended to be an alcoholic. Things just got out of hand. Way out of hand. You see, I enjoyed drinking and was able to hold down my job, keep my family together. Then the night came that I had one too many. I had no business behind the wheel, and two family members were killed. Instead of sobering me up, it only drove me to more drinking and created more tension with my wife. Serving in the Army, my drinking caused an accident which cost another man his life. Surely by now this would put an end to the drunkenness, except it didn't. My life continued to spiral out of control. I went to rehab twice, with my employer picking up the tab. When that failed, I had to resign my job or be fired after 19 years. Being jobless, I became homeless when my wife filed a court order against me, so I sought help at a Christian mission, where the lady who ran the place told me that Jesus Christ died on the cross for my sins. She made a big point of saying that drinking wasn't the biggest problem in my life. Sin was the real issue. When I received Christ, I received forgiveness for my sin and sobriety, but I got much more. Unknown to me, my wife had also received Jesus as her Savior and was praying for me. We got back together and began a ministry for alcoholics right in our home. I'm Art Husfeld. If the Son therefore shall make you free, ye shall be free indeed.
6: If you would like to be free from the weight of sin by receiving Jesus Christ as Lord and Savior, call 1-888-NEED-HIM right now. 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
0: God's people needed more than having the law written on tablets of stone and wisdom written in case law. Rather, they needed the law written on the tablets of their heart and the wisdom of God placed within them. And this is what God promised his people with the coming of a better covenant, of a new covenant. In Jeremiah 31, 33, God declares, "For this is the covenant that I will make with the house of Israel after those days, declares the Lord." The covenant that's not like the old covenant, that's something better. And this is why he says, "I will put my law within them, and I will write it on their hearts." And this points then to the need for a greater mediator, a better mediator of this better covenant. You see, Moses could only write the law externally on tablets of stone. But Christ, the better mediator of a better covenant, by his Spirit, writes his law on our hearts.

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1: And more than that, Christ obeyed the entire law for us in living a perfect life of law, keeping in our place, fulfilling the law for us. And through faith, this perfect law keeping is credited to us as if we had lived this life. And Christ fulfilled the negative, penal aspects of the law by facing the judgment of God in full for us, so that this whole law by this mediator has been fulfilled for us. And our ascended mediator, who has been raised from the dead and is now seated at the right hand of the Father on high, interceding for us, has poured out his Spirit on us, the church.

0: 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And before we get started today, I want to warn parents with small children, we'll be dealing with a topic that may not be appropriate for younger listeners today. 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I'll pause here for just a minute to give you an opportunity to switch. We live in a time when most people, even within the church, view sex between consenting adults as a harmless, private matter. In sharp contrast, Alistair Begg illustrates the relevance and importance of pursuing sexual purity, whether you're single or married. Turn in your Bible to 1 Thessalonians chapter 4. We'll be starting today with verse 4.
1: Each of you should learn to control his own body in a way that is holy and honorable. Or as Phillips paraphrases it, every one of you should learn to control his body, keeping it pure and treating it with respect. Rather than dragging you into the etymology of it all, for what it's worth and for the provoking of your own further study, let me simply say that I think the NIV has got it right. And indeed, even if it has it wrong, and that the correct translation is wife, all that that does is specify and particularize the principle which is contained here. For if in learning to control our own bodies, as men essentially, in the matter of sexuality, there will be only one outlet for that, and that will be within the framework of marriage, as we will see. What Paul is addressing here is what he has already said in Romans chapter 6, and you may like to turn to it in verse 13, where he says, "Do not offer the parts of your body to sin as instruments of wickedness, but rather offer yourselves to God as those who have been brought from death to life, and offer the parts of your body to him as instruments of righteousness. For sin shall not be your master, because you are not under law, but under grace." Very clear and straightforward statement concerning the fact that the redeeming of our lives is a redeeming not simply of our souls, which will live forever, but the totality of who and what we are. And therefore, if our claim to have been radically changed by the power of the Spirit of God does not put restraints upon and constrain the whole matter of human sexuality, then we're actually living in a fantasy world, and our statements are unmatched by our lifestyle. Now, although John Stott suggests that this should be read as a wife, and with that we choose humbly to disagree, he makes these two very helpful statements which are hard to pass up, and I want to pass them on to you. And they will serve you well if you write these down in your Bible, on the flyleaf of your Bible, in a notebook somewhere, and you take them with you throughout all your days. Statement number one, sex has a God-given context, namely heterosexual marriage. It is therefore forbidden in every other context. Prior to marriage, it is referred to as fornication. Irrespective of whether you're engaged, irrespective of whether you really like this girl, you really like this guy, you really think they're going to be your only one, la, la, blah, blah, that is absolutely verboten in Scripture. It is referred to as fornication. It is a violation of all of God's intended purpose for sex. It is also a violation in the realm of adultery, namely, the involvement sexually with somebody other than your marriage partner after you have been married. And it also means that homosexuality, which is an expression of sexuality which the Bible refers to as deviant, which is beyond marriage, also runs contrary to the clear instruction of these verses here. Learning to control his own body within the framework of God's intended purpose means one thing and one thing only. Namely, that the God-given context for sexual fulfillment, sexual intercourse experienced and enjoyed, is and only is, says the Bible, within the framework of marriage. Now that immediately runs counter to the sex-crazed culture in which Paul was living in Corinth and to which he was writing in Thessalonica. But it obviously didn't daunt him. It certainly is contrary to the crazy environment in which we are living today. So much of what is offered up to us as wonderful literature or wonderful cinematography is nothing other than a deviation from God's intended plan and purpose. And the great subtlety of the evil one is that he takes that which is poison and he wraps it in some of the most beautiful concoctions and gildings so that the unsuspecting may eat of it and begin to die. Whatever we may want to say about this, it is hard to deny the clarity of Paul's expression. The sexual expression of love is within the God-given context of marriage. Well, what about single people? Someone immediately asks. And what a valid and vital question that is. Either someone who remains single, having never been married, or someone who, as a result of divorce, now finds themselves single, or as a result of widowhood, is now living alone and does not have the context for this fulfillment of sexual love. Well, helpfully, John Stott has lived as a single man. And he adds a statement concerning this, which I noted and quote for you now. Speaking of single people and including himself, he says, "What about us? We too must accept this apostolic teaching, however hard it may seem, as God's good purpose both for us and for society. We shall not become a bundle of frustrations and inhibitions if we embrace God's standard, but only if we rebel against it. Christ's yoke is easy, provided we submit to it. It is possible for human sexual energy to be redirected both into affectionate relationships with friends of both sexes and into the loving service of others. Multitudes of Christian singles, both men and women, can testify to this." And then very tellingly, he adds this concluding sentence, "Alongside a natural loneliness, accompanied sometimes by acute pain, we can find joyful self-fulfillment in the self-giving service of God and of other people." Now, that's worth the tape, just for that quote, especially if you're wrestling with this issue as a single person. And it comes with greater impact, having been written by one who has lived for virtually 70 years in sexual purity himself. So, sex has a God-given context, namely heterosexual marriage. And his second statement is that sex has a God-given style, namely honor and holiness and purity. That's what he says in verse 5. He says, "In contrast to the heathen who do not know God and who live in passionate lust, the style in relationship to the enjoyment of God's purposes in this matter is one that is to be touched by and framed by all that is holy and honorable." Incidentally, there is a direct correlation between not knowing God and all of the chaos that follows from that. Paul is here referring not to the fact that somehow or another these people are unfortunate enough to be in this position, but rather he is referring to their blameworthy neglect of the revelation which has been given to them. And to address that, we need to go, as we go so many times, to Romans chapter 1, and you can read it there at your leisure. But it says concerning man in verse 21, that although they knew God, they neither glorified him as God nor gave thanks to him, but their thinking became futile and their foolish hearts were darkened, and so on and so on. And verse 24, therefore God gave them over in the sinful desires of their hearts to sexual impurity. One of the great indicators that a culture has turned its back on the knowledge of God that has been revealed is the sexual morass into which it falls. And it is arguable just whether the framework of Thessalonica or Corinth was any worse than that which we're dealing with in contemporary Cleveland this evening. The application of honor and holiness in the matter of sexuality, in living in purity, is applicable both to the single individual and is applicable within the framework of marriage itself. And for that reason, the writer of the Hebrews says in Hebrews 13 and verse 4, marriage should be honored by all and the marriage bed kept pure. We fall foul of this if we think somehow or another that once we have entered into marriage, we've passed through the threshold and are now beyond the realm in which a call to sexual purity would have any abiding and meaningful implications for us. The fact of the matter is, marriage is not a form of legalized lust. Marriage, as God intended, is something that is marked by holiness and honor, and that is to be part of sexual fulfillment within marriage. There is a vast distinction between the desire to possess somebody selfishly to one's own ends and the desire to unselfishly love and cherish and respect and fulfill the needs and the longings of that individual. And honor and holiness and purity are to be the very framework and context and style of love within this physical realm. Back to our imaginary dialogue. Well, says somebody, that is fairly clear. In fact, it's very clear. Isn't, though, this matter of our sexuality just some personal and private concern? Well, that takes us to verse 6. And in this matter, no one should wrong his brother or take advantage of him. Phillips, again, you cannot break this rule without in some way cheating your fellow men. It is impossible to engage in sexual sin, either in our minds or in actual physical terms, without cheating somebody else out of what is rightly theirs. The implication is very clear. Sexual sin is not only an offense against God, against holiness, against honor, against my own body. Sexual sin is an act of fraud against my brother or my sister, because in engaging in that, I take what is rightly theirs. And back to the dialogue. Well, isn't God so loving that he'll just overlook this kind of thing? After all, there's so much of it going on around us. In listening to a tape of a church far from here this week, the person addressing these verses on the tape said that the people who conducted the premarital counseling within this particular church, well-known, significant evangelical church, reported to the senior pastor that of all the young couples interviewed prior to marriage, 75% of them had already engaged in premarital sex within the church. And we're certainly here at 50 and maybe higher. Do you think the Bible is practical? Do you think the Bible speaks to the issues of our lives? It does. And what does it say? Verse 6b, the Lord will punish men for all such sins as we have already told you and warned you. Paul has already addressed this issue. Why would he address the issue? Because it was such an important issue. The people who were the believers in Thessalonica had come out of a dreadful background. They had come out of a background where worship involved prostitution, where the contemporary culture of their day was such that the only reason a man had a wife was to bring civility to his existence and to make sure that there were meals and he had children provided for. But all of his dalliance and his enjoyment was to be found beyond that. And these people had come to faith in Jesus Christ out of that kind of background. And so he says to them, you remember before I told you about this, and I warned you about this before, and I'm writing to you about it again. I want you to know how to please God. If you're going to please God, you need to live a holy life. If you want to know what it means to live a holy life, you can't evade the issue of sexuality. And if you want to know how to live in sexual fulfillment and freedom, then don't do it before you get married and only live within the framework of marriage afterwards. We don't need any Tommy Rod about safe sex. No sinful sex is safe. The issue is God's way and only His way. And God will punish all who violate His commands. Now, clearly that will happen on the day of Pentecost, but it is already operative. That's the whole issue there in Romans chapter 1, is it not? Part of the punishment of God upon a culture is that He gives people over to their sexual deviances. Therefore, God gave them over in the sinful desires of their hearts to sexual impurity for the degrading of their bodies with one another. They exchanged the truth of God for a lie. They worshipped and served created things rather than the Creator. And because of this, God gave them over to shameful lusts. And that led them into the realm of homosexuality. Men committed indecent acts with other men, now notice this, and received in themselves the due penalty for their perversion. Loved ones, these are solemn, sacred, vital, chilling, necessary, staggering statements. The fact that they are all so incredibly staggering is an indication of the dire straits in which our culture tonight is to be found. The final phrase in verse 6 makes it clear that Paul, as I say, had to keep coming back to this issue. And so do we. Well, says the imaginary dialogue, can you give it to me in one sentence? Yes, says Paul, I can. Verse 7, God did not call us to be impure, but to live a holy life. People get all steamed up about what the call of God is in their life. They go from person to person and bookstore to bookstore, wondering about what the call of God is in their life. The call of God in our life is really pretty straightforward. You just need to take a concordance and look up call and look at all the things He's called us to. He calls us to salvation. He calls us to sanctification, 1 Thessalonians 4. He calls us to suffering in 1 Peter chapter 3. He calls us to service in Romans chapter 12. He calls us to sacrifice. And I'm going to just tell you something in passing, that if you and I begin to focus on the clear things to which God has called us, to salvation, to sacrifice, to suffering, to sanctification, and to service, then many of the other things which are our preoccupation will actually begin to fall into line. Well, is this not a little extreme? Not at all, says Paul. We're at verse 8. Therefore, he who rejects this instruction doesn't reject man, but God, who gives you His Holy Spirit. Phillips again, anyone who makes light of the matter is not making light of a man's ruling, but of God's command. It is not for nothing that the Spirit God gives is called the Holy Spirit. And the interesting thing in this is that it's in the present tense. He doesn't say, therefore he rejects this instruction, does not reject a man, but God, who gave you His Holy Spirit. It says, who gives you His Holy Spirit. In other words, in the call to sanctification, He doesn't leave us on our own. He gives us His Holy Spirit. He enables us moment by moment as we live in obedience to His Word. He gives us the Holy Spirit and says, Paul, understand that the Spirit that He gives us is holy. Therefore, when we disregard this instruction, we disregard God. It's God who called us to sanctification. And therefore, if I disregard the call, I am not despising man, but I am despising God Himself. The prohibition is divine, and the person who treats sexual sin lightly is in effect treating God as one who can be disregarded. I do believe that many of us would do well to take the first few verses of 1 Thessalonians 4 and get away with them and get on our knees before them, and as singles and as teens, cry to God for the grace necessary to live differently. And some of us within the framework of our marriages need to recognize the awesome implications of this instruction as it relates to honor and as it relates to holiness and as it relates to rightness. And which of us this evening does not find ourselves before these verses struck dumb? Whether as a result of failure in the distant past or in the immediate present, physical or mental. Beware the rising spirit of the Pharisee within your heart. You find yourself saying, I thank you that I am not as other men are. And thank you, Lord, that this is very interesting, this stuff tonight, but it doesn't seem to have much to do with me. You are in deep difficulty. And come again to 1 John 1. If we confess our sins, He is faithful and just to forgive our sins and to cleanse us from all unrighteousness. There is little doubt, dear ones, that in the arena of sexuality, we declare much about the state of our Christian profession. May God bring secret sins into the open in order that they might be forgiven and forsaken, and that we might go on to learn how to please Him.
0: You're listening to Truth for Life with Alistair Begg. Here at Truth for Life, we believe the Bible's teaching is as relevant today as it has ever been, and that's why our mission is to teach the Bible with clarity and relevance, so that unbelievers will become committed followers of Christ, believers will be established in their faith, and local churches will be strengthened. And in keeping with that mission, Alistair is speaking this weekend at the Worldwide Mission Convention in Bangor, Northern Ireland, starting today, in fact. This is an international evangelical event dedicated to promoting and supporting global mission. The theme this year is Pressing On, Continuing the Mission Work of the Global Church. So we want to ask you to keep Alistair and the other speakers, those in attendance, in your prayers. I know they'll appreciate you asking God to direct and encourage them and help them be faithful to His will and His word and to be bold in their proclamation of the gospel. Alistair will be speaking at other events during the year. You can view his speaking schedule and continue to pray for him as he travels. If you'd like to see where he is speaking next, visit truthforlife.org and click on the Events tab at the top. Thanks for listening this week. We hope you enjoy your weekend and are able to worship with your local church. On Monday, we'll look at one of the key hallmarks of genuine faith. Can others tell that you're a Christian? The Bible teaching of Alistair Begg is furnished by Truth for Life, where the learning is for living.
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3: My two siblings and I grew up in a devout Christian household where my father prayed for hours every day and taught us a Bible verse at dinner each night. So people were surprised when I rejected Christ and lived a life of rebellion. The thing is, I wasn't a cynic. I didn't have a bad experience with the church. I knew the gospel in and out and could quote scripture better than most Christians. I was convinced that what the Bible said and what my father believed was true. In spite of this, I chose to reject the Lord. I wanted to live my life my way, on my terms, and I was willing to risk the biblical consequences. But my rebellious lifestyle never led to anything good. I liked the glamorous image of rebellion, but my actions brought me so much stress, I became physically ill. People who read the Bible kept popping up everywhere I went, sharing scripture that reminded me of my sin and my rejection. I knew that my father was praying for me, and that meeting these Christians was more than coincidence. When I had a family of my own, I was convicted to take them to church. The Sunday school teacher spoke with such passion. I repented that day and received Jesus as my Savior. I'm Charles Woolnough. If the Son, therefore, shall make you free, ye shall be free indeed.
2: If you would like to be free from the weight of sin by receiving Jesus Christ as Lord and Savior, call 1-888-NEED-HIM right now. 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
4: But we do have all that we need in a better mediator in our Lord Jesus. This is why we do not look to this world for wisdom. This world's wisdom is foolishness. It does not understand that evil comes from within the human heart. It does not understand forgiveness, redemption for the vilest of sinners in society, reconciliation between God and sinners. It does not recognize this. In fact, it sees this as foolishness. Therefore, this world does not understand the wisdom that we have in Christ. Therefore, we do not look to this world for its wisdom, but rather we look to Christ. We look to His Word. Because we have Christ, we have all the treasures of wisdom and knowledge in God, so much so that, as Paul says in 1 Corinthians 6, we will even judge angels.
5: Welcome to Bible Q&A with John MacArthur, pastor and best-selling author of the MacArthur New Testament Commentary Series. This is Denny Nugent with today's question. It comes from 1 Corinthians chapter 12, verses 8 and 9, where the Apostle Paul talks about spiritual gifts. In describing the distribution of those gifts, the passage says, quote, "To one is given the word of wisdom through the Spirit, and to another the word of knowledge according to the same Spirit, to another faith by the same Spirit, to another gifts of healing by the one Spirit." Now, John, is this passage teaching?
4: And when we hear the gospel, we hear how He has loved us, that no one could possibly love us greater, and not even our own mothers. No one could love us greater than the way the Lord has loved us, that He gave Himself to die for us while we were yet enemies, while we were yet sinners, loving us before we even had an ounce of loveliness in us, before we had done even one good work. He had already laid down His life for us, and He conquered death and rose from the dead and lives forevermore. He has ascended into heaven as a forerunner for us, where He is seated at the right hand of the Father, interceding for us, waiting until His enemies are made a footstool for His feet. And He will come again. And that is when our faith will finally become sight. It's good to want to see, but it's divinely designed that we do not now see, but we will later. That is why part of the reason why we wait in eager expectation to behold Him face to face. This wonder, this glory of the gospel, nothing compares to that. Brothers and sisters, no image or picture can even come close to the glory and wonder of what Christ has done for us.
6: 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Stay tuned. 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Sproul is next. 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Sproul. Dr. Sproul is also the senior minister of preaching and teaching at St. Andrew's, a Reformed congregation in Sanford, Florida. At the wedding at Cana, recorded in the second chapter of John's Gospel, the supply of wine ran out before the celebrations concluded. Mary, the mother of Jesus, wanted Jesus to fix the problem, but Jesus' words have perplexed people since he first spoke them. Why did he tell his mother that his hour had not yet come before he made the wine? Today on Renewing Your Mind, Weekend Edition, we're continuing an expositional tour through the Gospel of John. In today's message, Dr. Sproul will give us insight to the miracle of turning water into wine. Let's join Dr. Sproul with today's message, the wedding feast.
7: Our scripture this morning is again from the Gospel according to St. John. I will be reading from the second chapter, verses 1 through 11. John chapter 2, 1 through 11. And on the third day there was a wedding in Cana of Galilee, and the mother of Jesus was there. And both Jesus and his disciples were invited to the wedding. And when they ran out of wine, the mother of Jesus said to him, "They have no wine." And Jesus said to her, "Woman, what does your concern have to do with me? My hour has not yet come." His mother said to the servants, "Whatever he says to you, do it." Now there were set there 6 water pots of stone, according to the manner of purification of the Jews, containing 20 or 30 gallons apiece. And Jesus said to them, "Fill the water pots with water." And they filled them to the brim. And he said to them, "Draw some out now and take it to the master of the feast." And they took it. And when the master of the feast had tasted the water that was made wine, and did not know where it came from, but the servants who had drawn the water knew, the master of the feast called the bridegroom. And he said to him, "Every man at the beginning sets out the good wine, and when the guests have well drunk, then the inferior. But you have kept the good wine until now." This beginning of signs Jesus did in Cana of Galilee, and manifested his glory, and his disciples believed in him. He who has ears to hear the word of God, let them hear. Chapter 2 of John's Gospel records for our edification the first miracle that was accomplished by Jesus in his public ministry. And you notice that when John records the miracles of Jesus, he refers to them as signs. This sign did Jesus do in Cana of Galilee. The word semeion in the New Testament Greek that is translated by the word sign here indicates that the miracle is performed not for its own sake, but rather to point the observer and the reader beyond what actually takes place to something that is significant. And obviously the New Testament tells us that the signs that are wrought by Christ in the first place call attention to him as one who speaks the unvarnished word of truth. That is, the miracle represents God's accreditation of this person's being sent from him. But also in the case of Jesus, Jesus said that his signs point not only to his person, but to his work of bringing to pass the breaking in of the kingdom of God. Now, that's important for us to understand because I think it's interesting that the very first sign that Jesus does is a sign that takes place at a wedding. It is a sign that seems almost profane in that it involves the making of wine for thirsty guests. Well, let's look at the account. We're told that this wedding took place in Cana, and Jesus and his disciples, along with Jesus' mother, were invited to the wedding. I think we can assume from this that the wedding involved people who were known to Jesus, to his family, to his friends. Also, that it included his disciples as well as Jesus and his mother, and also from what we're told by the size of the water pots and so on, that it was a very large wedding. And in the ancient world, it was customary for the wedding feast to last as long as a week. So that when these people had a wedding, they had a wedding. And the celebration was a joyful event, to be sure. But in the midst of this wedding, something terrible happened. The host, who was the bridegroom, ran out of wine. Now that brings up two problems for him. On the one hand, it was a massive embarrassment for the groom to run out of the refreshments that he was providing at his expense for all of the guests that he had invited. Now maybe he didn't make enough provision in the first place. Maybe more people came than he anticipated. Or possibly they drank more than he anticipated. But for whatever reason, they run out of wine. The second problem he's faced with is this. There is much evidence to indicate that in the ancient Jewish community, if provisions such as this failed, that the groom could be liable for a lawsuit. That's how seriously hospitality was and continues to be treated in the Middle East. This was a scandalous moment at this feast when the wine gives out. And Jesus' mother hears about the dilemma, and having compassion on the bridegroom, she immediately goes to Jesus and she says, "Jesus, they've run out of wine. Do something. Fix it." Right? And we get this response in the New King James where Jesus says to her, "Woman, what does your concern have to do with me? My hour has not yet come." Well, there are three questions about this response of Jesus to his mother's alerting him to the embarrassment of the groom. First thing is that he speaks to her, he calls her woman. And in our day and age, it sounds like he was being downright rude to her. But this was a title of respect. Remember, this is how Jesus addressed her when he was on the cross. This is how Jesus addresses, as we will see later, the woman.

way in which Jesus says literally, what is this to you, to me? It's a strange, awkward construction. The translators are doing the best they can here with the way they render it. But Jesus is obviously saying to his mother, don't tell me what to do in my earthly ministry. Now he's taking his directions from his heavenly Father. But the irony is, even after he tells her, take it easy, don't be telling me what to do, my hour isn't come yet, he goes ahead and does it anyway and deals with the problem. But the other thing I wanted to say about this verse is that Jesus makes this enigmatic statement, my hour has not yet come. Just in passing, let me say this, that God willing, we want to preach through the whole of the Gospel of John, and you will see again and again and again references from the lips of Jesus to his coming hour. Sometimes he refers to the hour as the hour of his passion, when he is to be given over to be crucified. But even that goes beyond the cross to the resurrection, and he talks about the hour in which the Father will manifest his glory. And Mary, in a sense, knows that Jesus at some point is going to have his glory manifest. And we remember when we talked about the presentation in the temple with Simeon's prophecy, where he told Mary that a sword would pierce her soul, but that Christ would be exalted as the Messiah. And Jesus lived his whole life under the burden of that hour, the hour of death, but beyond that, the hour of his glory. And he says to his mother, it's not time yet for me to enter into my glory. In a sense, I think he's gently rebuking her not to rush him, that he has other things that have to take place before his glory can be made manifest. But then he goes on. We go on to read where his mother then said to the servants, whatever he says to you, do it. We could say this is the greatest sermon that Mary ever preached. No one ever received better instructions from anybody in all of history than these servants received from the mother of Christ when she said, whatever he says to do, do it. That has application far beyond the immediate task that these servants had. Now in verse 6, I think we get a clue as to why Jesus performed his first miracle at this wedding. Verse 6 says this, now there were set there 6 water pots of stone, according to the manner of purification of the Jews. If you have seen water pots from the Mideast that are still used today, most of them are made from mud. They're earthen vessels. And yet, in addition to those mud-made vessels for drinking, the Jews also made special jars and vessels out of stone. The simple reason was that the stone water pots did not contain contaminating bits of dirt. And these stone pots were always used for the rituals of the Jews of purification. So if you have water that is especially going to be used for purification, you don't want to have it mixed up with mud or with dirt. And so they were specially designed. Now, this is a big wedding, and every Jew who comes to the wedding has to go through a purification rite before he attends the wedding itself. If nothing else, he has to wash his hand and wash his feet when he comes into the wedding feast. And these jars apparently had been filled with water before for the purification rites of cleansing. All of this business of purification with water points back to the Old Testament economy. And when Jesus announces the coming of the kingdom in the New Testament, he will use the metaphor of wine to do it. Remember when he talks about the new wine that has to be put in new wineskins, because he's representing a change from the old order
of the

0: old economy of the Old Testament and is going beyond water to the higher level of new wine. It is the new wine of the kingdom that he is bringing. Also remember the dispute that took place with the Pharisees when John the Baptist came onto the scene. We looked at John and we saw that John came in the garb and in the guise of the Old Testament prophet Elijah, coming out of the wilderness, living on locusts and wild honey. There's been some speculation that John the Baptist had taken the Nazarite vow. The Nazarites were those small group of specifically dedicated members of the clergy who did not use wine their whole lives. And so John comes in this spirit of austerity. And yet when Jesus comes, he's going out eating with the publicans, going to feasts, and the Pharisees say he is a glutton and what? A wine bibber. And he calls attention that it was appropriate for John to be in this total mood of abstinence because the bridegroom was not present. But when the bridegroom comes, it's time for the party to start. That's the whole point of Jesus. And now he starts the party of the breaking in of the kingdom of God appropriately by making the provision of celebration. Let me just say this, that we have a tendency to think, or we hear reports, that the Jews drank wine in the Old Testament because the water was no good. So they had to drink wine. No, the water was fine. And they drank water normally. Most of the time that wine was used was on special occasions, for feasts, for celebrations, for the feasts of the Old Testament, for example, such as occurred in the Passover. Then they brought out the wine. Also remember that the wine industry, if you will, was one of the two largest industries of Old Testament Jews, the other one being the olive crop that produced olive oil. And what was done with the agriculture of the day, with the growing of vineyards, was the purpose of growing the vineyards was to produce wine. And you remember when Noah came out of the ark and he began his new life, the first thing he did after he built the altar was he planted a vineyard. And the purpose of planting the vineyard was to produce grapes from which wine would be made. I'm going to mention a little bit about this in a moment, but just tenderly and gently let me say to you, the Old Testament Jew knew nothing of unfermented grape juice. It's perhaps best associated with Mr. Welch in the United States of America. But the grapes were grown to make wine, and that's what they did with them. They made wine. And the word wine is used over 140 times in the Bible. And the word winos means fermented grapes. Now, the Jews had very strict laws against drunkenness. And the New Testament repeats those laws against drunkenness. And also, for that reason, there were occasions where the rabbis insisted that the fermented grape juice that they had, that was wine, be watered down to some extent, lest people fall into the sin of drunkenness. But the primary way in which people became drunk in the Old Testament and in the New Testament days was by drinking too much wine. And in fact, there's a little bit of euphemistic language here in the text that I read to you this morning about why the wine had run out. Because actually the verb that is used there means not that the wine had all been drunk, but that the people had drunk too much wine, some of them. And that was a problem that they had at the feast. So here comes Jesus to this feast. They've run out of the wine. Some of the people had obviously had too much wine. And what would you expect Jesus to do? Maybe use this as a perfect opportunity to chasten the people for overindulging in their wine. Maybe he would step up and say, that's what you get for abusing this gift that God gives to his people. It's not what he does. Instead, he makes more wine like 150 gallons of it, which most of the commentators indicate is a sign of the abundance of God's grace. That when the new comes, it comes with the abundance of God's blessing. The Jews saw wine as a gift of God. It was that which had the capacity to make the heart glad. Calvin, for example, in talking about this, said how appropriate it was that God used wine to signify the Passover feast in Israel because of the dual significance of the drinking of wine. On the one hand, the drinking of wine had a certain bitterness to it. And yet, on the other hand, wine was the symbol in the culture of that which brings joy and celebration. And so Calvin said how appropriate and fitting it was that Christ, when he celebrates the Passover, uses wine to indicate his own life-giving blood. And so what Jesus did was he not only ministered to this man's embarrassment, took care of all of the needs of the wedding party, but Jesus performed a miracle in their midst by which his disciples came to fullness of faith in him. They saw the significance of him. This is how he's beginning his public ministry, with a work of miracle. A miracle that points attention not only to him, but to the new kingdom that has come to pass. The new wine, that even the new wine continues to ferment. That's why Jesus said you can't put the new wine in the old wineskins. Because the old wineskins, which were made of leather, through their elasticity, expanded because of the fermentation process, expanded and stretched the wineskins. And those wineskins had been expanded to their limit. So that if you put new wine into those old wineskins, what would happen? They would burst and you would lose your wine. So you had to have new wineskins that had ample room to be stretched and expanded by the continuing ongoing fermentation of the wine. And Jesus is saying, I'm bringing something new here. Something greater than water. Something that gives you a blessing that you had never imagined.
1: 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Sproul, as he takes us through the Gospel of John. 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The Prince's Poison Cup is a great place to start or reinforce what's already been learned about God's love for His people. 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Today's message is from a long series of sermons that were delivered from the pulpit at St. Andrews. Those sermons have since been published as the second volume in the St. Andrews Expositional Commentary Series, simply entitled John. In this volume, Dr. Sproul deals with major themes in his easily understandable style. Readers will find invaluable insights into the goals John had in writing his gospel, the background for Jesus' time, and the meanings of some of John's most difficult passages. The John Commentary is available for $21.60 plus shipping. 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

God raised up a greater Moses. He raised up a greater deliverer who likewise was kept safe from the slaughter of a king by going to Egypt. And he too brought his people safely through judgment, except it wasn't by walking through a sea unscathed, but rather by being drowned into the heart of that sea, by being cast into the heart of that sea of God's wrath, having all our sins upon his shoulders. And he too led his people to victory over their enemies, not by raising up the staff of God, but by being raised up on the staff of God, on the cross, where he faced our judgment and took our sins upon his shoulders and defeated our enemies of sin, death, and the devil.

0: The time is 6 o'clock.
1: Okay, here's a quiz for you. God's divine power has granted to us all things that pertain to life and godliness. Through? Well, how are you going to answer that question? Through keeping my way pure? Through clean hands and a holy heart? Through laboring to perform? Well, no. It's through the knowledge of Him who called us to His own glory and excellence. 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